0: Hong Kong and China have strong leads into Friday's trading as concerns over global rates ease. For more on the setup, let's get back to Anthony in Hong Kong. So what are you sort of, through what prism are you looking at the China session today? Any hopes of easing in China as we've kind of had a lot of that being diminished over the past few months?
1: Yeah, it's a pretty interesting setup. You see Hong Kong futures trading quite well. You see currency quite stable. And that's interesting because the dollar rallied, dollar got hit quite badly against everything else. So you would have expected the CNH to rally quite sharply, and it didn't. And that speaks to some concerns around the fact that China may need to ease here. You know, China's services PMI came out very strong, was led by domestic kind of themes recovering like travel and leisure. So there are some green shoots from the Chinese consumer, but they could be doing more is the thesis that, for example, Morgan Stanley has, where they cut target prices in Hong Kong, even though it's, you know, higher than where it is now, saying that China does need to probably ease, and that would change their minds. And that is something that is focused on in China recently. The fact that the yuan can be a funding currency from here is something BBVA has touched on. So there's this push and pull where the Chinese economy seems to be turning the corner. Certain pockets of macro are indeed quite resilient to global leads, but there is this perception that maybe China is holding fire on stimulus a bit too long. So let's see how that plays out in the sector dispersion in the market. We've seen banks outperform and kind of tech lag. Maybe that switches around.
0: Anthony, we're talking to our previous guest, Suresh, saying that he has a preference for Taiwan over Korea because of relatively more muted volatility, right? Some pretty mixed leads going into the Taipei session today. How do you see that dynamic playing out?
1: Yeah, it continues to be interesting that Taiwan at a headline level is being kind of held down by TSMC, kind of going nowhere, right? But underneath the index, you see these stocks doing really well. And that setup continues into today. We have all these tech stories to process between OpenAI and NVIDIA's Hugging Face acquisition. So there's a lot of cash flow heading Taiwan's way. It's, you know, it'll be interesting to see what part of the index it actually ends up on. Maybe the smaller names benefit more.
2: Bloomberg Markets reporter Anthony Stevens there. And that's it from the Asia Trade. Our markets coverage continues as we look ahead to the start of trade in Hong Kong, Shanghai, and Shenzhen. The China Show is next. This is Bloomberg.

Right, rally to end the week. Asia Pacific on your screen, 0.6%. Bottom of your screens coming up soon is Mango Media, a stock we've been tracking all week, given, of course, everything we've seen, and you understand why. I wonder, is that Mango Meiti? Is it? I'm just transliterating that. Anyway, 13% to the upside. Minimax and Hua Hong was down, one of the few decliners across the Hang Seng Tech Index. The opposite is true of Minimax. Very quickly, Cathay Pacific on this. It looks like they're pushing back the resumption of flights to Dubai and Riyadh up to November 30 for now. Plenty more ahead. This is the China Show.

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1: Live from Singapore, this is Insight with Haslinda Amin, where we dive deeper into the stories that matter with crucial context and sharp analysis. The yen jumps to a one-month high as traders unwind carry trades and ramp up bets. The Bank of Japan could deliver a larger-than-expected rate hike this month. Asian shares advance after Fed Governor Christopher Waller signals support for keeping rates steady, helping calm fears of another move higher. OpenAI rolls out its GPT-6 Astra model to select business users, while Sam Altman admits the AI industry has failed to communicate its benefits to a fearful public. And India's stronger-than-expected 7.8% GDP growth is facing scrutiny, as critics argue revisions to earlier data may have helped boost the headline number. World Bank Executive Director Nilkanth Mishra joins the show to explain why he disagrees with critics' claims that the number is inflated.

0: IQ, Mondays on Bloomberg.
1: Live from London, this is Bloomberg Daybreak Europe. I'm Lizzie Burden with your top stories. Global stocks extend gains as Fed Governor Christopher Waller raises the prospect of a rate hold at this month's meeting. Traders pair bets on hikes as attention turns to today's US jobs data. Oil on track for its biggest weekly gain since July on escalating tensions between the US and Iran. Vice President J.D. Vance looks to play down the conflict, saying it's not a war. And Volkswagen's supervisory board backs a sweeping plan that calls for 50,000 more job cuts at Europe's biggest car maker. We'll bring you the details. Well, a very good morning. Happy Friday. Here is the picture in markets. Green across the screen for equities and futures this morning, thanks to that dovish Fed speak from Christopher Waller, throwing cold water on the possibility of a September hike, echoing to some degree John Williams on Wednesday. And so the benchmark Asian index up 0.9% and futures flat to the upside on both sides of the Atlantic. Now, flipping cross asset and having dropped after Waller's comments, the 2-year Treasury yield across the monetary policy sensitive end of the Treasury curve is now steady at 4.33 on the 2-year. We are also watching the yen. The Bloomberg Dollar Spot Index is steady, having fallen to its lowest since May, but the yen is just weakening a touch at the moment by 0.4% to 1.5638 per dollar. It was up about 2% yesterday, so reversing a month of gradual decline thanks to traders lifting bets on BOJ hikes and their wariness about yen intervention, investors rushing to unwind yen-funded carry trades. So this is where we are right now on the yen. And just finally, as ever, minding Brent given the Iran war, and we are at 95.65 the barrel at the moment. Iran having claimed fresh strikes on US bases, and in fact oil heading for its biggest weekly gain since July on the geopolitical risks. Well, speaking of risks, let's take a look at the risk events on the docket between now and the weekend. At 9:50 a.m. London time, the Bank of England Governor Andrew Bailey will be giving the keynote speech at a London conference, followed 10 minutes later by Euro area retail sales data, and then the real data highlight of the day, of course, and perhaps the week, that will be US jobs at 1:30 p.m. London time. So plenty ahead. Let's get started.

0: We begin with gains extending into the Asian session this morning as investors pair bets on Fed rate hikes. Let's get straight to Winnie Sue in Hong Kong for an update. Winnie, what are you watching?
1: Yeah, good morning, Lizzie, and also a very happy Friday for Asian markets as investors walk back those bets on the Federal Reserve to raise rates. And we are seeing a bit of a tailwind for both stocks and currencies. Now, when it comes to Asian stocks, MSCI Asia extending gains for a second day, with gains being mainly led by technology shares, given that they are the most sensitive to rates. So, of course, you have the KOSPI here up for by more than a percent, as well as Hong Kong tech stocks here jumping by more than 2% after 3 days of losses. Now, we did see the dollar weakened to the weakest level since May, and that is also helping Asian currencies, as the gauge of Asian currencies here jumping to the highest level in about 2 years. Now, flip aboard, we also take a look at here the Japanese assets, because as you just mentioned, the yen is really front and center. We did see the yen pairing some of those strength, so weakening by about 0.4% this morning, but it really is coming after

0: a very big jump last night, a jump by almost by more than 2%. And investors continue to bet for a bigger rate hike to come and also watching out for the potential intervention risks. Now, when it comes to the Japanese stocks, actually, because of the strong yen, we are seeing the topics underperforming the tech heavy gauge Nikkei 225. Now, we flip the board and take a closer look at the yen impact on Japanese stocks, because there is a very clear divergence. The main impact, or where it is really hitting the hardest, is the exporters, with Toyota, Honda both down, because of how the stronger yen means that the dollar that they gain outside of Japan can be translated into less of the Japanese yen when it comes to earnings. So we can see that that impact really seeing in the automakers. However, the bright spot, though, is in the domestic demand-driven stocks, whether it is supermarkets or retailers, restaurants. These are all gaining, given that a stronger yen can mean that local spending power will likely rise further. Back to you, Lizzie.
1: Winnie, thank you very much. Have a great weekend. That's Bloomberg's Winnie Su in Hong Kong. Well, let's dive into those themes, shall we? Fed Governor Christopher Waller saying that he would support holding rates steady if there are continued signs of progress on inflation. Now, investors paired back rate hike bets in the wake of those comments. They're now pricing about a 50-50 chance of a move higher in September. Focus now, of course, turning to the US jobs data later on today. Let's bring in our Bloomberg M Live strategist David Savage for a look ahead. David, how do Waller's comments change the setup for this payrolls print then?
2: Certainly on the margins, it's changed things. And I think you saw that change throughout the week. I mean, post Jackson Hole, the market had moved quite a bit in the direction that we were likely going to see that September hike from the Fed. I think, as you say, now it's much more like a coin flip. And I think it's because the market's realizing that, you know, unless you see a real outsized surprise from the jobs data today, or, you know, PPI or CPI data next week, it's unclear, whether there can be a consensus on the committee to get that hike in September. And so, that's really sort of, unwound some of that directional move we saw post Jackson Hole.
1: And David, Winnie touched on the strength in the yen. 156 per dollar is where we trade right now. So it's a touch weaker this morning. But of course, as she said, we had seen a surge to a 1 month high. Surely to sustain this rally, the BOJ's got to walk the walk when it comes to hikes, either a jumbo hike or back-to-back hikes.
2: I think that's right. I mean, it's setting up that BOJ meeting on the 18th as really a marquee event, and really for a while now, investors have been left very disappointed from BOJ meetings. As expectations are built that there'll be a hike, they keep asserting that very gradualist approach, and so I think you're exactly right. I think between now and the meeting, perhaps investors might not want to test pushing dollar yen higher. But if the BOJ doesn't deliver, I mean, the hike is priced for September. But if we don't get guidance that perhaps a hike in October is coming, or perhaps another hike after that, I think it's very likely that investors will be happy to push dollar yen back up towards 160. If you do get that change in tone, though, I think the dollar that dollar yen move to the downside really could get quite disorderly.
1: Okay, David, thank you very much. That's David Savage from our Bloomberg M Live team. Well, turning now to tech, and Bloomberg understands that Anthropic is set to finalize an expansion of its revolving credit facility to $15 billion as the Claude maker prepares for its expected IPO later this year. Let's bring in Bloomberg's Anthony Stevens now for more. Anthony, just how significant is this step? And what more do we know about the road to Anthropic's debut?
3: Yeah, pre-IPO credit lines are kind of important just to calm nerves, especially ahead of tech IPOs, so that there is some kind of capital buffer that investors can look to in terms of immediate cash needs. Now, this company most recently reported revenue numbers that might render that kind of cash need irrelevant. But if the money is available, why not take it? And you see an extraordinary number of banks line up to lend them this money. This is well above that $10 billion target and multiples of the 2.5 $25 billion they raised last year at the same in the same credit line. So you see this kind of a parade of bankers trying to set up for the IPO. So whoever lends this company money is probably better placed for that IPO. And you do see a range of banks, including many in Europe, do that. Now, in terms of setting up for the IPO, that cash balance plus these revenue numbers set up the IPO quite well. But in context, you can see the competition building from new models being launched pretty much every day by the Chinese and most recently by OpenAI.
1: Well, we just showed a chart of Anthropic being seed IPOing before OpenAI. Let's just talk about OpenAI itself, because it's released this new GPT-6 Astra model. The CEO, Sam Altman, speaking to Bloomberg about the decision to delay the launch to put in place cybersecurity guardrails, Anthony. So let's just listen to what he had to say, because he was also talking about the IPO.
4: If we do go public someday, which I assume we will, I plan to spend a lot of time reminding people who might want to buy or might not want to buy our stock that we are mission first and that we're also extremely long-term oriented. So we are going to make decisions for what we think is best for society as a whole with this technology, and we're going to make decisions on a multi-decade timeframe.
1: So, Anthony, two things. What's different about this new ChatGPT model, and how much is the delay likely to matter to the listing?
3: It was an interesting kind of return to their roots in a sense. This model has come to bridge the gap with Claude. It seems to have surpassed Claude on terms of the kind of publicly available details that OpenAI has posted on their social media accounts. It's about a 10% improvement. What's interesting is that their senior leadership has heralded it as a start of the beginnings of artificial general intelligence. That's quite a bold claim. That breaks with kind of the incremental progress we've seen from the other model makers talking about, oh, we're in line with Mythos or we're in line with each other. This is signaling a break. And there's really some quite impressive demonstration cases on social media thus far already. Now, how that correlates to the delays is because this is such a powerful model, the cybersecurity implications are really quite extraordinary. And as a result, they are gating cybersecurity from the jump. You cannot ask this model to do any cybersecurity hacking for you. So in terms of that, that's gated, but they're also offering a discounted version of this model to the public utilities and to the governments around the world to have a look, to try it out. And I think that is an interesting aspect of this new model. Now, as pertains to the listing, it really looks that they have the money to take their time on cybersecurity because they identify that as an existential threat. If they go public and there is further trouble on that front, it could really damage the company. So they look to be taking a much more measured progress view on that part of things.
1: Okay, Anthony, thanks for setting us up for that. That's Bloomberg's Anthony Stevens. Well, still ahead as we edge towards the European cash trade, we have Europe's biggest car maker getting the green light to cut 50,000 more jobs. So we'll get you the details on VW later on in the show. But first, Germany's far-right party is on the cusp of power in the eastern state of Saxony-Anhalt. So we'll go to the latest in the politics next. This is Bloomberg.

0: It's Jobs Day, and Bloomberg has the report under surveillance.
1: This is going to have some major implications.
2: A great degree of ambiguity baked into this market.
0: Today, Jonathan, Lisa, Anne-Marie, and Mike will bring you crucial data and expert analysis at terminal speed.
3: We've had employment data that's mixed, if not somewhat concerning to some extent on the headline level.
1: It's one piece of a much bigger puzzle, but it's an important piece of that puzzle.
0: The August Jobs Report, today on Bloomberg.
4: Welcome back to Bloomberg Daybreak Europe, 6.15 a.m. here in London. Now we turn to Germany, which faces a landmark regional election on Sunday that could produce the country's first far-right government at the state level since 1945. Polls put the AfD firmly in the lead just days before voters in Saxony-Anhalt head to the ballot box. And we can get more now with Oliver Crook, Bloomberg's chief Europe correspondent. Ollie, just walk us through the latest on the polling, because whether or not AfD win here, will it pull policy to the right, as we have seen with Reform UK's rise here in Britain?
5: Well, Lizzie, what's interesting is that I think it already has. When you think about what the CDU is today versus Angela Merkel's CDU, this is a very different center-right party currently in power at the federal level in Germany. And when you look at Friedrich Merz and the ways that a lot of the sort of local politicians from the CDU, which is traditionally, again, Angela Merkel's party, you know, sort of one that is sort of still in line with liberalism and those kinds of values and on immigration, they've completely moved to the right. And that is in large part due to the AfD, which is basically illustrated on the screen there. You can see how the AfD has done in Saxony-Anhalt. We should say that the AfD is a stronghold in the East Germany. This is the sort of more economically deprived part of Germany. We have GDP per capita well below the national average. And what we're seeing now in this state election for Saxony-Anhalt is the AfD 100% quite certainly going to win. The real question is going to be, Lizzie, whether or not they can actually form a government and actually come into power. We'll have to see over the weekend. Basically, how it works is that if some of the other parties are fall below 5% of the vote, they could get knocked out. So you could be in a situation where you even a sort of very clumsy and bizarre coalition that comes together from like the far left, the center left, and the center right, even if that were to come together, that may not be enough to block the AfD. So there's a way in which already the AfD is sort of channeling and sort of directing a lot of the political conversations in Germany, but it would be very significant, Lizzie, for the very first time since the AfD was founded back in 2013, for them to come to actual political power in Germany.
4: And so what would that then mean for Chancellor Merz? Because, again, to draw the parallel with the UK, after the local elections in which Reform did so well, it wasn't too long before Keir Starmer stepped down.
5: It would be pretty catastrophic for the Chancellor of Germany. We should say that from day one, Friedrich Merz has not had a great time as the leader of Germany. You'll remember on the first day he was supposed to be rubber-stamped voted by his own coalition lawmakers in the Bundestag. He couldn't even get those votes over the line. They had to redo the vote, and they didn't even know what the procedures were for such an event because it has never happened in modern German history. And this is kind of day one for Chancellor Merz, and he's now been in power, you know, for approaching a year and a half, and he's really failed to gather momentum in terms of politics and really getting people on board. There has been something of an economic recovery. It's not been a sort of blistering rise in GDP or anything like that. The numbers are starting to look a little bit better, but it's not really been enough to sort of move things forward. So if you look at some of the polling that's been done out there by YouGov, there's a high chance, according to them, in terms of public opinion, that Chancellor Merz may not even finish his mandate as chancellor. There has been talks in the sort of the background that potentially they could swap out the chancellor, the CDU. So again, this is going to add to that conversation about whether or not Friedrich Merz is the person to lead Germany if those numbers are really very poor. And we should say at the sort of campaigning level in Saxony-Anhalt, he has been basically invisible on the campaign trail. That is in large part because a lot of the candidates and a lot of the people in the CDU at the lower levels do not want to associate themselves with the chancellor.
4: Okay, so potentially far-reaching national consequences, the kiss of death potentially from Merz if he were to go there. But what then could the AfD actually achieve at the state level?
5: Yeah, so this is the big question. Even if they do win, they do come into power, what kinds of things are they actually able to achieve? You know, the German states are, there are 16 of them. They're really in charge of very local issues, whether it's sort of education, crime, policing. We've had some reporting that there are potentially ambitions for the AfD if they do come into a power to sort of purge the civil service, either of people that are not ideologically aligned, but also the AfD's sort of economic plan is quite libertarian. Their sort of perspective on government is lean government, small government is the only kind of good government. So you could see some purges from there. But I think for them, it will be, above all, a sort of testing ground for AfD policy for the very first time. That state will be watched very, very closely because, Lizzie, for basically the last, you know, decade or so, the AfD has been blocked out of power because it was too taboo to vote for them. If they can come into power and sort of strike a different chord and start to get certain things done and sort of have a sort of track record, that could make a very big difference for them at the national level, which is when things would really change drastically in Germany.
4: Ollie, we really look forward to your coverage. Thank you for now for the preview. That's our Bloomberg Chief Europe correspondent, Oliver Crook, who will be back with the results on Monday morning. But coming up on Daybreak Europe, Russian aggression is becoming an existential threat for Eastern members of the EU. That's the view of the Taoiseach, Micheál Martin, and we'll get more from our interview with the Irish leader next. This is Bloomberg.

0: sometimes the debate and the commentary, particularly from within the or across the military community, people who come, has been on conventional approaches, which is legitimate to a point. But actually, we're increasingly being told that the real threats are in the technological area, and therefore we really have to improve our competence in technology. It's interesting, I was at the Tyndall, I don't know whether you're familiar with Tyndall in Cork, it's a world-class centre for research in respect of sensors and chips and so on like that. President von der Leyen and myself went to that, they were developing sensors that could actually measure whether a cable from a ship or could measure whether a cable was under stress or not. So that it's not about having ships everywhere. It's about having technological capability to understand whether your cables or particular cables are under threat or not. And it will mean absolute collaboration with other member states and intelligence sharing. And we do that already. So we need to just be careful that it's not all about the old investments that we used to make. And I'm increasingly of the view that we really have to strengthen our technological capability. And the real theatre at the moment is in Ukraine. And just to witness the technological advances they have made as a result of the war is extraordinary. In terms of drones, but much more than just drones. And that's something we must be mindful of as we increase investment in security and defence.
1: And you're talking about the increases there, but even with those increases, Ireland still has one of the lowest spends of defence within the EU. Can we expect any more defence spend announcements, for example, in the upcoming budget?
0: There will be a gradual increase, but it's like everything. I mean, you don't go from... There's no point just throwing 500 million at something if you haven't your proper procurement sorted out or you haven't increased your capacity to absorb, and you grow at pace. And one of the challenges in procurement is because of the war in Ukraine. A lot of munitions have got used up. Everybody now is endeavouring to procure defence capabilities across Europe and the world, actually. And one of the criticisms across Europe has been the slow response perhaps from the European defence industry relative to, for example, a Russia under a war economy framework, which is rearming at a far greater pace than the European defence industry is. So these are realities out there. So that's why partnering with other countries in procurement of big ticket items like a radar system and so on, I think it makes sense and actually accelerates the procurement. I was in defence for 2 years, so I know a thing or two about how we had to really increase our administrative capacity alone in the procurement field. And so it's important we do it right and that we get value for what we do. I mean, you could increase the stats tomorrow morning by throwing a couple of hundred million and saying, oh, we're spending aside. But if it's not doing the right things, there's no point.
2: The Taoiseach, Micheál Martin, speaking there to Bloomberg in Dublin about how defence is a central priority for Ireland's presidency of the EU Council. Now to some other top stories that we're following this morning. US Vice President J.D. Vance is facing criticism after using a White House press conference to play down the scope of the US conflict with Iran. Democrats accused Vance of disrespecting the families of 18 American service members who've died as the country prepares for midterm elections later this year.
3: I wouldn't call it a war. Right now, there is no active shooting. I recognize there have been places where this has flared up. Major combat operations lasted for about 6 weeks.
2: Here in Britain, Reform UK has denied wrongdoing after two senior aides were covertly filmed discussing ways to secure foreign funding that could breach electoral rules. The footage also shows party leader Nigel Farage thanking an undercover reporter for agreeing to donations. Reform accused the filmmakers of being politically motivated climate activists. And the Ukrainian president, Volodymyr Zelensky, says that envoys for President Trump will visit Kyiv in the coming days before they also hold a meeting in Moscow. Zelensky did not identify the officials, but his comments come days after the Ukrainian leader held a call with US envoys Steve Witkoff and Jared Kushner. Well, those are some of our top stories from around the world this morning. But coming up here on Daybreak Europe, Volkswagen CEO Oliver Blume gets his clearest mandate yet to remake Europe's biggest car maker. Details of that plan for tens of thousands of job cuts coming up next. This is Bloomberg.

0: Live from London, this is Bloomberg Daybreak Europe. I'm Lizzie Burden with your top stories. Global stocks extend gains as Fed Governor Christopher Waller raises the prospect of a rate hold at this month's meeting. Traders pair bets on hikes as attention now turns to today's US jobs data. Oil, meanwhile, is on track for its biggest weekly gain since July on escalating tensions between the US and Iran. Vice President J.D. Vance looks to play down the conflict, saying that it's not a war. And Volkswagen's supervisory board backs a sweeping plan that calls for 50,000 more job cuts at Europe's biggest car maker. We'll bring you the details. Well, just before we do that, a very good morning. Happy Friday if you're just joining us. 6:30 a.m. here in London. And this is the picture in markets as we head into the end of the week. Asian stocks up more than 1% and futures flat to the upside on both sides of the Atlantic. All of it helped in part by Waller throwing cold water on the possibility of a September hike. Flip the board over to the cross asset picture and you can see we have had an impact on the monetary policy sensitive end of the Treasury curve, now steady on the 2-year at 4.33. The Bloomberg Dollar Spot Index, having fallen to its lowest since May, is now pretty steady, but the yen weakening a touch this morning. So the yen currently down 0.3% at 156.32 per dollar. It was up about 2% yesterday, and that thanks to the raise of bets on BOJ hikes and traders wary about yen intervention. And then we also, as ever, keep Brent in focus. 95.50 the barrel is where we trade. Pretty steady at the moment. We've had Iran claiming fresh strikes on US bases. But do note, oil headed for its biggest weekly gain since July on the geopolitical backdrop. Now, let us turn to the front pages this morning, and we'll kick off with the Financial Times. It's got an exclusive interview with Trump's top trade official, Jameson Greer, who says that the UK is failing to capitalise on Brexit and that Britain's alignment with the EU is a problem for the US trade deal. Let's also look at the Wall Street Journal this morning. It headlines a piece called Behind Closed Doors. John Fetterman shows little interest in the work of a senator, claiming that the Pennsylvania Democrats alienating fellow members of his party in the swing state. Finally, let us go to Germany, and Handelsblatt this morning leads on the overhaul at Volkswagen, calling it a surprising move that averts a historic escalation. We'll get into that story in just a moment, but for a roundup of all the stories that you need to know to get your day going, do check out today's edition of the Daybreak newsletter, which Terminal subscribers can find by going to DAYBGO. Now, Volkswagen's supervisory board has backed this sweeping overhaul that calls for 50,000 additional job cuts. US depository receipts for Europe's biggest carmaker jumped the most since March 2023 off the back of this news. Our Bloomberg Transport and Aviation reporter Danny Lee joins me now for more. So, Danny, why are Volkswagen doubling down on job cuts? And how has VW and its employees' union sought to kind of play down the largesse of cuts?
1: Yeah, the backdrop for Volkswagen is that there is a deterioration they see in the competitive environment. There is an increased pressure on Volkswagen's long-term financial position, and therefore it needs to double down on the cuts, first outlining 50,000 job cuts in March and another 50,000 now, which takes Volkswagen to around maybe 15 to 18% of the global workforce being trimmed over the end of the decade, at least. And what this means for the unions, so particularly the labor unions who represent the workers on the board, they are saying that this means that there'll be no compulsory redundancies. And the fact that there is targets of achieving, for example, a 9% margin and 9 million unit sales of cars by the end of a decade. And by doing that, maybe there is some wiggle room around some of the longer term job cuts. So they are trying to play this all down, as there is this tense pressure from, obviously, of course, the very hostile unions that will also pressure Europe's biggest car maker.
0: But of course, it's not just job cuts. What else is in this final package when it comes to efficiency measures and the industrial footprint?
1: Yeah, unions got some assurances that there'll be no immediate closure of factories, and any contentious plants that will be closed could be repurposed, and that is something the company will be thinking about and will be working, so they will not be making a speedy decision on. And so by doing this, this helps. But of course, when you see the reality that Volkswagen will be cutting around 50% of its vehicle lineup, there will be a huge reshaping of this company. And currently, this will mean that the company is at an inflection point to see whether all of these extra changes it needs to feel it make will be successful over the long run.
0: And how big of a game changer really is this then for CEO Oliver Blume?
1: Yeah, for Oliver Blume, it's going to be a critical one. The fact that he has been given by the board this bigger mandate, something that he had really wanted. Also, on top of that, the fact that some of the biggest shareholders of Volkswagen really had been pressuring for steeper, quicker cuts in order to preserve the financial targets. This really helps underline the support of the board for Oliver Blume, who had also given up some of his responsibilities by letting go of his CEO role at Porsche, a subsidiary of Volkswagen. So it really helps him focus and concentrate on the bigger picture in turning around Europe's biggest car maker. But of course, he has been given the mandate. It's going to be hopeful that this all works in the long run. If it doesn't, clearly there'll be a challenge for Oliver Blume.
0: Okay, Danny, thank you very much. That's Bloomberg's Danny Lee. And of course, we'll keep an eye on those shares throughout the day. Now, let us stay in Europe and turn to Italy, where Prime Minister Giorgia Meloni makes history today, becoming the leader of the longest continuously serving government since Italy became a republic in 1946. We can get more now with our Bloomberg political reporter Donato Paolo Mancini out of Rome. Donato, the milestone crowns nearly 4 years of unusual political stability in Italy. But are there troubles ahead for Meloni?
2: Hey, Lizzie, good morning. Thanks so much for having me. So the short answer is yes, and the troubles are mounting. One of these is called Roberto Vannacci, a former general who heads up a party called National Future that's been eating into her polling and into the polling of other government partners such as the League. And that's having a direct effect on the coalition and the coalition's ability to project stability. So obviously, Meloni has many firsts under her belt. She's the country's first female leader. She's headed up the longest serving government in a continuous time span. But there is a sense that things might change soon.
0: Well, yeah, how might she fare in next year's elections?
2: It remains to be seen. So Meloni had devised an electoral law right before Vannacci's rise that essentially was devised to ensure governability. And so whatever coalition got 42% of the vote got a large seat bonus to make sure that they could govern without hindrance. Now, it looks unlikely that Meloni would get the 42% of the vote she needs without allying herself with Vannacci, but she's signaled that she's not willing to do that, and so it all remains to be seen.
0: So then what does she plan to do next?
2: There was, so in the story that we ran this morning to kind of mark the milestone, we also dove into what ambitions she has. And one of the ambitions that Meloni has kind of set her sights on is this legacy building that goes beyond the historic milestone, right? So one thing that she is contemplating is perhaps a path for herself or one of her allies to the presidency of the Republic, which remains one of the most kind of more powerful posts in the apparatus of government. One other thing that she wants to do is she wants to pass this electoral law at all costs. The government unexpectedly lost a vote in July, so things aren't as rosy as they might seem. However, we are told that they plan on making it a vote of confidence when it goes to the chambers next, so it shouldn't go under, at least theoretically. And then she also wants to give a pre-election gift to voters of some sort with the upcoming budget. However, the Iran war and spiraling energy prices make that a tad more difficult.
0: Same for all leaders, right? Donato, thank you so much. That's Bloomberg's Donato Paolo Mancini. And do have a read on that piece marking this milestone for Italy. Well, we'll have more, plenty more, on the political future for Italy and Europe from the Ambrosetti Forum later today. Live on The Pulse, we'll be hearing from guests including the former Italian Prime Minister, Enrico Letta, and also the former Spanish Foreign Minister, Arancha Gonzalez-Laya. And on Monday, we'll bring you a conversation with Jordan Bardella, the president, of course, of France's National Rally Party. So plenty of conversations to look forward to. But coming up next, the European Union says that there's no immediate risk to gas supplies, despite the soaring prices. We'll discuss the energy markets as we head into the winter. That's next. And this is Bloomberg.

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1: Welcome back to Bloomberg Daybreak Europe. Now, oil is heading for its biggest weekly gain since July on the renewed hostilities between the US and Iran, Brent gaining more than 7%. Let's get more now with Bloomberg Energy editor Stephen Stabczynski. Stephen, the US Vice President J.D. Vance, we heard earlier in the programme, downplaying the scope of the conflict. But it seems like oil markets are more focused on the recent escalation this week.
2: Yeah, I mean, certainly, when you look at what's been happening, you've had basically the worst spat of attacks back and forth in weeks. There is this ongoing tension that because there isn't a peace deal, and earlier this week we saw two Saudi-linked oil tankers getting attacked. These attacks are still frequent, and I think every time it happens, the market has to say, you know, how safe is it really to send oil through? Because while there has been some recovery in flows, thanks in part due to the U.S. naval presence in the region, every time there's an attack, every time you see infrastructure across the region attacked by Iran, there is the risk that ships will stop going through or this will spiral into a wider conflict. So you're seeing this risk premium, especially over the last, let's say, 2 to 3 weeks, return to Brent oil. And that's why you're seeing Brent back up to the 90s level. We're not at 100, and we're not at the 120 where we were in March when the conflict was in a much worse situation. There were attacks on oil pipelines and refineries. But I think that fear is starting to emerge again, especially since we're nowhere closer to a peace deal between the two countries.
1: And of course, when it comes to Europe, the focus is slightly more on natural gas. And in fact, you've got Brussels playing down the risk to natural gas supply security risks. Is it fair to say that Brussels is gambling with a narrow margin for error as the winter approaches?
2: That's what the traders and analysts are saying, precisely that the EU is gambling this winter. Now, Brussels, of course, is making clear there is no need to worry that they will have gas. Homes that want to be heated, power plants that need the fuel to produce electricity, that will all stay in place. You won't see blackouts or people unable to heat their homes. I think the issue, though, is that with storage at the lowest seasonal level in at least a decade, does mean that it will be more expensive to procure fuel as we get lower in their inventories. There is no risk, like I said, to the fuel running out. Even if they are able to, if they draw a lot of that gas, all that will happen is that utilities and governments will spend more money to secure liquefied natural gas shipments, seaborne shipments of gas, to make sure that they have the supply. The issue, though, and this is where the gamble comes in, is how much will it cost to do that? European gas prices are up more than two times pre-war levels. Analysts are saying to refill gas to 75% before winter starts, it has to get to three times the pre-war levels, 100 euros per megawatt hour. And they're also competing with Asia, which also needs to heat their homes and power their grids during the winter when the demand for gas spikes and is at the peak. So this is an issue that, depending on whether or not it's really cold in winter, that could drain inventories further, result in a rush to get gas from the market at a very high price, and lead to further inflation and problems from central banks to governments to policymakers and just regular people who have to pay their utility bills.
1: Okay, but a really interesting distinction between it not being necessarily a problem that there'll be enough gas, but it more being a problem of what we have to pay for it. Stephen, thanks for explaining that. That's Bloomberg's Stephen Stabczynski. Well, record temperatures across Europe in the summer have left governments facing difficult trade-offs. Bloomberg Originals has been exploring whether the continent can adapt to the extreme heat.
3: The story of summer 2026. At least 16,000 people have suffered heat-related deaths in Europe.
4: This summer's record-breaking heat wave may have resulted in more than 2,700 deaths in England and Wales.
5: 5,000 in Germany and thousands more in Spain and France.
6: Older people are particularly vulnerable to the effects of heat. About one in five EU residents are over the age of 65.
3: Much of Europe just wasn't built for week after week of soaring temperatures.
7: Europe is a temperate continent. continent. People perhaps don't realize that even a place as far south as Istanbul is on the same latitude as Chicago.
3: Emergency alerts are making climate change harder to ignore. Responding to the crisis will be expensive.
6: The European Commission says EU member countries need to be spending about $80 billion a year to adapt to climate change.
3: That $80 billion will touch everything from healthcare to food and ecosystems, with infrastructure alone needing more than $33 billion a year.
6: These are countries often that are going through a period of quite significant political turmoil.
3: As summer ends, governments are left facing increasingly difficult choices with scant resources. And finding that money may prove just as difficult as finding the solutions.
1: And you can watch that documentary in full on Bloomberg.com and the Bloomberg Terminal. Well, we've talked about how the weather's going to feed into the inflation picture, whether it's hot or cold. Economists think the ECB is going to hike rates by a quarter point to 2.5% next week and stay there through 2027. This is according to Bloomberg's survey. Traders, on the other hand, are pricing about three more hikes by mid next year. So let's dive into that disparity. We can speak to Bloomberg's Jana Randow now. Jana, September seems pretty nailed on in the eyes of the market. What are you hearing from governing council members then about the path beyond September? Good morning.
8: Good morning to you. Not terribly much, but there are some hints that people are getting a bit concerned. So the overall message that we heard going into the quiet period was very much September is a pretty good guess. And everything after that will depend on the data. We know the ECB has refrained from giving any sort of guidance, saying they're data dependent, take the decisions meeting by meeting. But there were two comments that actually, got my attention. One was from the Bulgarian central bank chief, the newcomer this year to the governing council. He said that both September and December are live meetings, referencing just the inflation risk from higher energy prices. And then there was also Governor Šimkus from Lithuania, who said one hike is just not going to be enough. We're picking up some uncomfortable feelings about where the inflation outlook is heading. And it'll be really, really interesting to see what Christine Lagarde has to say next week.
1: Yeah, on Thursday. But just remind us how the data has been shaping up in the run-up to the meeting, Jana.
8: Yeah, so we have inflation at a three-year high. That's obviously not what you want to see. The only good news in that inflation report, if you want, was that core inflation and services, which the ECB has been watching really, really closely, price pressures there actually eased a little bit. And then you can take a little bit of comfort saying what we're seeing is really energy price driven. And then from then onward, you will have to wonder about inflation expectations, about second round effects. And there the ECB has been quite lucky, if you want, because we're not seeing much. Inflation expectations seem to be anchored. Second round effects, when you think wage gains, there's not much to see there either. So that's all comforting to policymakers that this inflation acceleration that we're seeing is energy driven, but can be contained. But of course, it depends on how long things go, and memories of the past shock are still there. People are worried. We've seen an escalation of fighting again in the Middle East, so that's all not good news. So in a way, the ECB is really, after September, in this holding pattern once again, trying to figure out where the conflict is going, where energy prices are going, and how they're filtering into the economy, which, by the way, has been rather resilient. Stronger growth in the second quarter than expected, confidence indicators largely pointing up. So at least it looks like the economy can handle, interest rates that are a little bit higher.
1: Well, we'll look for clues at Christine Lagarde's press conference next week. Jana, thank you very much. We look forward to your coverage of it. That's Jana Randow out of Frankfurt. Now, let's turn to some corporate news this morning. Revolut has received conditional approval to operate as a national bank in the United States. The move would eventually allow the fintech to take deposits, offer personal loans and credit cards, and directly access Federal Reserve payment systems. Revolut says it's still working through remaining approvals. Elsewhere, Lululemon shares tumbled in extended trading after the company lowered its full-year outlook for a second straight quarter. Comparable sales fell 9% in the latest quarter, the first decline since the pandemic. Well, plenty more coming up. We'll have some terminal charts to frame your thinking for the day ahead. Stay with us. This is Bloomberg.

0: we believe that the Fed should be lowering interest rates. We feel quite confident that if you look at the inflation numbers, if you look at the CPI numbers, that it's proper and responsible for the Federal Reserve to lower interest rates.
1: U.S. Vice President J.D. Vance leading the first White House press briefing there since Caroline Leavitt's departure. And he's not the only one sounding dovish. We've been hearing from Fed Governor Christopher Wallace saying that he would support keeping rates on hold if price pressures continue to ease. And you can see Fed bets falling off the back of those remarks, both for September and for December. But flip the board over, because contrast that with the hawkish commentary that we've had out of the Bank of Japan this week. One of the board members not ruling out, in fact, a jumbo hike or back-to-back hikes. And then you have seen this gap opening up between the long ends of the Japanese and US yield curves at the longer end. But flip the board one more time, because think about the impact on FX as we head into the jobs data on the dollar on the back foot. But it's the yen that has been leading the G10 FX volatility, as you can see here in the white line. Are we going to see a difference to all of that today? Just flip the board over to our risk events for today. As I say, we've got the big jobs report coming at 1:30 p.m. London time. Before that, we'll hear from the Bank of England's Andrew Bailey. We'll get Euro area retail sales numbers. But the situation in markets has generally been relief when it comes to global stocks in the past couple of days on the idea that the Fed isn't going to raise rates after all this month. Will this jobs print change that? We shall see later on today. The opening trades coming up next. Guy and Tom will take you all the way to the European Cash Open. Good morning from London. This is Bloomberg.

0: Olivia, and this is Bloomberg.
1: Good morning. It is Friday, September the 4th. Here's what's on the agenda. Markets get a lift as traders pare back rate hike bets on dovish Fed commentary. Intelligent moves. OpenAI has a new model while Anthropic locks down more financing. And a major gear shift at VW with 50,000 more jobs set to go.
2: Tom, you're right. The last couple of days really have been about pricing out the Fed. Today we get the reality check. Payroll numbers are going to be dropping out of the United States a little bit later on. Will they confirm this idea that actually the Fed is not going to go this month? Eurostoxx 50 futures have been calm this morning. In fact, most asset classes are reasonably calm this morning. We're waiting for the next catalyst. That comes at 1:30 UK time. Brent crude barely budging this morning, but at 95.59. Dollar yen after a big move over the last couple of days, stabilizing again. Dollar yen at 156. 36. If we get below kind of 155, to the short start to get questions in that pair, that's something we're going to watch for as well. But a market that feels a little calmer this morning, but waiting for that big move a little bit later on. We're counting you down to that. We're counting you down to the opening trade. That starts right now.

0: Well, it's been quite the turnaround, hasn't it? We've gone from pricing in a 70% chance of a Fed hike on the 16th of September to about 50%. Chris Waller playing a role overnight as well, suggesting he's comfortable keeping rates on hold if inflation continues to move towards that 2% target. We get inflation data out of the US next week. Before that, of course, non-farm payrolls, as Guy was saying. And what a turnaround as well when it comes to Japan. We've got short covering now. We've got an unwinding of the carry trade. We've got conversations about bigger hikes than expected. We've got the rate differential arguably narrowing. If you get the Fed that stays on hold, as Chris Waller is possibly suggesting, and a BOJ that hikes and maybe hikes more aggressively than some in the markets are suggesting, maybe that rate hike differential starts to narrow. But it's been quite the shift in terms of sentiment. We seem to have gone from a place where markets wanted to hear from the Fed chair, wanted to hear a view that he is going to tackle inflation. We got that arguably at Jackson Hole. And now it's a look for a dovish sense from the Fed. And markets seem to be buying into that. But it's quite a pivot from 70% to 50%, and the market reaction is there.
1: Well, equity markets don't want a rate hike, do they? They never do. That's obviously something that we've been watching for. I think there's a bit of positioning in this as well. But you look at the ISM data, you look at a whole range of data at the moment, they tell you a story that actually there is an inflationary impulse in the background, that is going to be a concern going forward from here. So where do we go with the data that we're going to watch for today? It's going to be interesting. There's various ways of parsing those numbers. If you get the print that we're looking for, maybe the market actually kind of reprices around the Fed and has to rethink about the idea that maybe we do get that hike. But then you look into the details, like what is the participation rate going to be telling you? There's a huge debate at the moment about what's happening with the participation rate. If you continue to see actually labor leaving the workforce, is this a labor force that can sustain the kind of position we're in now, no fire, no hire, and actually the Fed can park it. But if that's not the case and people start coming back in, are we going to see unemployment ticking up? So there's a whole range of ways of reading the data. And it could be the fact that if the data gets worse, maybe the Fed refocuses on that labour market picture as well. So I think it's a really open story right now.
0: Bloomberg Economics and the team there expecting a subpar non-farm payrolls print. They're expecting around, 12,000 jobs added?
1: The whisper number's 30.
0: The estimate it's around 55, but yep. The Western Mund is 30. Bloomberg Economics sees actually a tick up in unemployment, and they do focus on that participation rate and a potential increase. July, you saw that contraction, 23,000. Yep. Again, Bloomberg Economics, their view is you get a subpar job sprint, which could clear that way then to a hold from the Fed if the inflation data plays ball next week.
1: Okay, so we'll park that for now. We'll get to that data at around 1:30. We'll watch for those numbers. Obviously, significant coverage coming up right here on Bloomberg. Let's talk about the tech story and kind of what is happening. The race is definitely on, isn't it, in terms of the IPO narrative. Everybody is trying to get their stall laid out, ready to get that going. OpenAI laying out its latest model, which it says is better than Anthropic. They're neck and neck kind of in terms of this story. I thought was interesting as well is they're getting a little bit fuzzy about what actual artificial intelligence is, which is another kind of key thing I just wonder is worth paying attention to in terms of defining what that actually is.
0: It's been ill-defined.
1: It's getting more ill-defined, yeah. I think, probably, in terms of the narrative that they're trying to push now. And I just wonder whether that's also part of this IPO kind of story. You don't want to tightly define

0: that you don't want to, like, in terms of the prospectus, and when we see these prospectuses, I think they're going to be quite sort of fuzzily defined, not specifically defined in terms of what we're going to be seeing here. But yeah, these models look increasingly impressive. If I was about to IPO, I would be saying the same sort of thing as well. I think we need to see all of this through that lens right now. Mm. If you're coming up to an IPO, you want to sound as impressive as you possibly can.
1: Yeah, Greg Brockman at OpenAI saying that from his perspective, his definition of AGI, artificial general intelligence, this is a step change, GPT-6 Astra, towards that goal. But to your point, that definition is absolutely contested. One detail that stood out to me was that there was a training run on this model. It did a training run on a 100,000 GPUs, which suggests, at least the Bloomberg analysis of this is, suggests that the scaling laws continue. The need to have increased compute to get to these frontier, yeah, and keep at the frontier is there, which is, you can read that as good news for NVIDIA, 100,000 GPUs.
0: But then, how do you power the GPUs? Is there the capacity? If we're going to scale at this kind of rate, and you are going to need that kind of scaling, you are going to need more electricity. Electrons. It doesn't feel like it's a shortage of chips right now, or silicon. It feels like it's a shortage of electrons. How do you power that stuff? I think is going to be, again, just this increasing question about, can you build the data centers? Can you power them? Can you deliver the transmission lines, particularly if you're not going to be buying the Chinese transformers? Like, there's so many questions around the capability of actually delivering this stuff behind the scenes. Yes, you can do it if you have the silicon, but can you A, get the silicon, and B, get the power?
1: Well, Beate Mante, who we'll be speaking to at around 8 a.m. UK time from Citi, has a view on how European companies can play into that. She also has a view on European autos and VW. And the headlines around this are major restructuring, and importantly, the board has given the CEO, Oliver Blume, the go-ahead. They've signed off on what will be a major reshaping of this auto company. 50,000 jobs. It looks like the plants remain for now. That was a concession to Labour and to the unions, of course, who have that role in terms of their seat on the board, and a radical cutting back of the number of models that VW is going to be churning out. Competition from China is a key factor, and the energy piece.
0: It's going to be really interesting to see how this ultimately works out. Is Europe prepared to take these kinds of job losses because the Chinese are exporting their economic problems effectively because of their overcapacity to Europe? Is that going to be something that the Germans ultimately will tolerate? The Chinese market's been very important to them in the past. Is it going to continue to be so important to them? They're getting overtaken there. They're getting outmaneuvered there. If they're going to focus on their domestic market, are the Germans going to allow the Chinese to continue to compete in the way that they are at the moment?
1: They put in place tariffs October 2024 on electric vehicles. The loophole has been hybrids.
0: Yes.
1: And China is flooding the European market with hybrids. There needs to be a response, goes the argument from many, from the Commission, from Europe, to that flood of autos. Do you subsidise your own industry? Do you put in additional tariffs around hybrids? Or do you compel Chinese automakers to invest and do JVs, just as European automakers have to do in the Chinese market? Maybe take a leaf out of the Chinese playbook.
0: They took a lot of technology and they adapted it for their own purposes out of Europe. Are we about to see sort of the reverse of that process unfolding? Let's talk about some of the great guests we've got lined up on the show to talk about these fascinating stories this morning. Marcus Jennings, Wells Fargo, macro strategist, is going to be joining us. As Tom says, Beate Manthi, Citi's European equity strategy head, is going to be here a little bit later on. As will General Sean Clancy, the EU's military committee chair, joining Oliver Crook a little bit later on in Brussels. And Angel Ubide, Citadel's head of fixed income economic research, is going to be joining Francine Lacroix on the shores of Lake Como a little bit later on. Looking forward to that conversation as well from the Ambrosetti Forum.
1: Here's what else we are watching throughout the day. The Ambrosetti Forum then beginning in Chernobyl, as Guy was saying. 9:50 a.m. UK time. The BOE's Andrew Bailey will be delivering a speech at LSE for the Triumph Anniversary Conference. We'll be listening out for any comments, of course, on his views on monetary policy. 10 a.m. UK time, Euro area retail sales. 12:30 p.m. UK time, the French National Rally President Jordan Bardella will be delivering a speech at Reform UK, their national conference. There's a controversy around Reform right now over investigative reporting. And at 1:30 p.m. UK time, we do, of course, get the US August jobs report. Really crucial, of course, as we think about the Fed's reaction function.
0: OK, what else have we got coming up for you? Let's get back to that AI story. Sam Altman saying that OpenAI has done a bad job, apparently, of communicating the benefits of artificial intelligence to the public. Take a look at what is happening in the United States right now and the political discourse going into the midterms. You're going to be able to get some of our OpenAI CEO interview a little bit later on in this program. Plus, we're going to talk politics in Germany. Germany's far right is on the cusp of power in the eastern states of Saxony-Anhalt. We're going to go live to Germany to discuss what's at stake ahead of that election and what it could mean going forward after Sunday. But up next, we're going to be joined by Modupe Adebembo, economist at Jefferies. We're going to take on A, what is happening here in the UK, B, what is happening in the Eurozone. Of course, we're going to factor in the payrolls of that conversation too. You want to join the conversation? IB Plus, BBTV Go is the function. This is Bloomberg.

0: I wouldn't call it a war. Right now, there is no active shooting. I recognize there have been places where this has flared up. Major combat operations, again, major combat operations lasted for about 6 weeks.
1: Okay, the president himself, of course, does call it a war. U.S. Vice President J.D. Vance speaking at the White House press briefing yesterday. His comments coming just days after the U.S. launched new strikes on Iran in response to attacks on oil tankers trying to pass through the Strait of Hormuz. Oil inching a little lower this morning, but heading for its biggest weekly gain since July. Let's bring in Bloomberg's Abir Abu Omar in Dubai. Abir, what is the latest right now out of the Strait?
2: Yeah, good morning, Tom. More of the same, essentially, of what we've been seeing over the past few days or so. It's worthy to say, however, that the military escalations have eased here in the region. We're still seeing, of course, a trickle of movement through the Strait of Hormuz. Again, worthy of noting, nowhere near where we were pre-war. Of course, Bloomberg's own reporting suggests that we're seeing about 6 to 8 million barrels a day going through the Strait of Hormuz. The U.S. Secretary of Energy, Chris Wright, had suggested that earlier in the week we saw about 18 million barrels make their way through the Strait of Hormuz. But when it comes to the wider geopolitical scene, Tom, it's again these tit-for-tat strikes that have started, and now we're seeing them ease again. J.D. Vance, of course, saying that he wouldn't call this a war even. So this conflict that's been going on for more than 6 months at this point, he wouldn't classify as a war. And our own reporting suggests that this might not fly well with 18 service members killed in the United States, hundreds other injured, of course, and 3,500 people in Iran killed. So the question here really is, what is the end game and who is set to win? Bloomberg Economics suggests no one is set to win at this point. And just to be sure, the toll on Iran is quite heavy. The economic toll is quite heavy, but it's just not enough yet for Iran to capitulate, especially with the realization that the United States is facing, or President Trump is facing, those midterm elections in November. So again, more of the same. You're seeing Brent crude prices headed towards a weekly gain, albeit a little bit lower today because of those easing situations in the Strait of Hormuz. We spoke to Maersk CEO earlier, of course, the maritime security organization that takes a look at what is happening in the Strait of Hormuz. And even he was telling us that the situation ahead of that Labor Day weekend in the United States is a little bit better than one would have expected at the beginning of the week. So, of course, we just now keep an eye on energy levels, energy prices, especially with diesel, of course, U.S. diesel still at a 4-year high in the U.S.
3: Yep. A lot of people paying attention to that stateside right now. Abir, thank you very much indeed for the update. Abir Abu Omar joining us out of Dubai. Let's join Modupe Adebembo, economist over at Jefferies, to get a take on what this all means. Modupe, we've seen over the last couple of days a little bit of a pause when it comes to the sell-off we've seen in the global govy bond markets. Do you think that is sustainable? Do you think the inflationary impulse is maybe easing off here a little bit? We certainly heard that out of the Fed's Waller yesterday, and we're all looking forward to see whether or not the ECB goes just once more and then pauses after that. Do the last couple of days represent a shift, or is it just a kind of a smaller move that is going to be unwound fairly quickly?
4: I think what I'm starting to see be really, really interesting when you look at the moves we've seen in energy prices is the markets have been trying to see whether they can, you know, believe this kind of transitory story. Do we think this energy price shock won't feed through to kind of domestic inflation? And I think the risk is when you continue to have oil, you know, above 80, close to 100 for a sustained period of time, you still have disruptions through the Strait of Hormuz. Of course, as was mentioned before, it looks like maybe more oil is getting through the Straits of Hormuz. But importantly for Europe, what is not getting through is LNG. And so we've already seen the impacts on European gas prices and how that's already kind of feeding through to bond yields through expectations for inflation. So look, I think that when you look at it from an energy price kind of perspective, we're really in quite a challenging situation. The one thing I would say is that I think the bond market has really, really focused on the energy outlook, but isn't necessarily focusing on some of the domestic drivers. I think that talks to maybe what Waller was talking about yesterday. But from a European perspective, I think when you look at the growth outlook, even though growth is holding up, growth is still fragile. Okay. In lots of European economies, they're facing lots of challenges. So I think there's still risks there as well.
3: So a supply side shock you should look through. That would be the textbook kind of story. We've had therefore, are we getting close to the end of what the ECB is going to be doing? Do you think the ECB goes once more? Do you think the Bank of England moves?
4: I don't think the Bank of England moves. I think that the weakness in the labour market prevents the Bank of England from moving. I do think after we see the ECB move in September, that they are likely to pause. But the one thing I would say, especially for the ECB, is that we've seen historically that they tend to be a bit more sensitive to these kind of inflation shocks. And so I think going into December, that will be really interesting because I do think that meeting will be live, though I don't think they'll move. So I think it will be important because markets will still have to grapple with the fact that I think a lot of hawks in the ECB will probably signal that they'd like to go a little bit further. But I think when they look at the details of growth and domestically generated inflation, they're likely to be able to pause after this hike that they will deliver in September.
1: Madhupi, are you seeing any signs at all of second round effects as a result of higher prices?
4: It's really interesting because I think when you look through the details at the moment, there is very, very few. There's very, very few signs of second round effects. The one thing I would say is that when you look at second round effects, particularly on the wage side of things, it does take time for those things to kind of feed through. And when you talk about wage bargaining, often they happen on multi-year or single-year kind of process. Therefore, you're likely not to see the details in wage numbers until next year. So I think we'll be looking very, very closely at wage settlements that come out early next year to see how they land. But thus far, particularly on the wage side, we haven't seen much. The other thing that I think is really important is that when you're thinking about goods prices, that's another area that you might start to see some second round effects. But actually, we're seeing a lot of low inflation in lots of goods prices. So I think where we are starting to see some things come through, of course, from energy directly, we're looking, of course, at fuel prices, household bills. Those are all coming through. And it would be kind of wrong to say that we've seen the worst of it, because I think that we may continue to see more, but actually it hasn't yet broadened out. And I think that's more a reflection of the economy and where we stand.
1: So specifically on the UK, with that view that the BOE holds because the labour market is soft, are you making assumptions then about, what assumptions are you making about the economic momentum in the UK? Because there have been some signals that maybe growth is coming in a little bit better than expected. Are you not seeing that? How does the UK economy evolve through the end of this year?
4: Yeah, absolutely. I think when you look at the growth numbers at the start of the year, in particular, first two quarters that we've seen, they did come higher than I think most in markets and our own expectations. And I think that was a really clear sign that in parts, the economy is a lot more resilient. But there is also something underlying that trend, which is that if you look at the data post-pandemic, it has tended to be really, really strong in the second half of the year and then tail off towards the second half of the year. The reasons for that might be around kind of seasonal adjustments. It might be some data quirks. But ultimately, I think that's a trend that we're likely to see this year continue. And that means that even though we have seen quite strong data at the start of the year, I don't think that necessarily translates to a significant uptick in momentum, at least from the data that we're seeing at the moment.
3: Madhupi, what impact will these high gilt yields have in terms of the Chancellor of the Exchequer here in the UK's ability to deliver a budget that is fairly neutral? Or is he going to have to raise taxes as a result of what we are seeing here? It looks like the UK is probably falling more of a victim to this rise than other global economies, certainly G7 economies. And it just feels like the UK is now going to be facing a big challenge going into that budget. Clearly, there is a kind of correlation effect between those two factors. But I'm just wondering what your latest kind of thinking is around what he can now deliver the Chancellor.
4: Yeah, I mean, this kind of budget was always going to be extremely important, and investors were looking towards the budget as a really important event for the new kind of government. I think the challenge is that the rising gilt yields that we've seen, not just over summer, but since the war in Iran started, means that the headroom that the Chancellor previously had has essentially, in our view and our calculations, has essentially halved. That's really tricky because we already know that this new government has lots of ambitions and things that they'd like to deliver that actually will be expensive. I think some of those things won't be delivered in this budget, which makes things slightly easier. But I do think that the government will be under pressure to rebuild that headroom. So I do think that they will need to kind of rely on some of those tax levers. And I think they've already shown us in some areas that they're probably less willing to cut spending as a way to rebuild that cushion. So I do think taxes will be relied on going forward.
1: Madhupe, thank you very much indeed. Jefferies economist Madhupe Adebembo.
3: OK, what else do you need to know this morning? Russian sanctions, a Russian sanctions bill that was overwhelmingly passed by the US Senate, did so last month, now faces mounting opposition in the House of Representatives and, as a result, is likely stalled until at least the November midterm elections. There are worries amongst both Democrats and Republicans that, if passed, the bill could expand President Trump's tariff powers and drive up oil prices. It comes as the Ukrainian president, Volodymyr Zelensky, prepares to host envoys from President Trump in Kyiv in the coming days. In corporate news, Lululemon shares tumbled in extended trading after the company lowered its full-year outlook for a second straight quarter. Comparable sales fell 9% in the latest quarter, the first decline since the pandemic. The weak results add to the challenges faced by incoming CEO Heidi O'Neill as she looks to revive growth and regain market share. And Norway's sovereign wealth fund has proposed reducing the amount of government bonds it holds in its $2.3 trillion portfolio. In a letter sent to the country's finance minister, the Norges Bank Investment Management Group says the government debt should be cut to 50% of the bond portion of the portfolio, down from 70%. According to analysis by the Financial Times, the move could reduce the wealth fund's holding of US treasuries by about $80 billion. In fact, treasuries are going to take the biggest hit here.
1: Yeah.
3: It looks like. It's not going to be a dollar hit because they're going to sell treasuries and buy things MBS. Like agency debt and mortgage debt.
1: Yeah. Yeah. So their exposure to dollar assets will remain largely unchanged. But how much of a signal is this about concerns? In the letter, they paint a picture of broader concerns about developed economy debt overall and say this isn't just a handful. This is a general scenario now, so we have to rethink that. But to what extent is this a canary in the coal mine? To what extent are others going to follow in the footsteps of this sovereign wealth manager?
3: So it's interesting. So I think circa $106 billion will be sold. I think 80 of that will be treasuries. So that's quite an interesting little signal. Now, it tells you, obviously, that the treasury market is fairly big these days and has been perceived, obviously, historically, as being the safe haven asset. Are all those things coming into question, as you say? Anyway, it's going to be an interesting story, given what is happening with the jobs numbers coming up a little bit later.
1: It is Jobs Day, of course. We're going to discuss, get some analysis as well, and bring in the views of Marcus Jennings of Wells Fargo in terms of how to think about the non-farm payrolls up later today, how it informs the Fed's thinking, and the market reaction. Stay with us. This is Bloomberg.

0: Welcome back. Friday morning, 30 minutes to go until the start of equity trading here in Europe. Decent session yesterday stateside, decent session here in Europe as well in terms of the equity story Thursday. Friday, we're really waiting for the next catalyst, which comes at 1:30 in the form of the payrolls. So futures at the moment fairly mixed in Europe. Looks like we're going to sort of start fairly flat. In the United States, you've got the S&P up by less than 0.1%. But after a decent move yesterday, as we price out increasingly the idea that the Fed is going to be going anytime soon, certainly this month, and that is obviously one of the key stories that the equity market is looking for. But will it get confirmed today when we see that payroll print off?
1: As, of course, is the bond market. Let's check in on the sovereign debt of the Eurozone right now. A little bit of selling coming through. Yields up just around one basis point on the German benchmark. OATs over in France. We've got a big focus on political risk into next year, of course. 4.21 right now and 4.16 on BTPs over in Italy. Let's get a take on this then and how to think about central bank reaction function, particularly with a view on the ECB and the UK and the BOE, but through the lens of what's happening in the US as well. To some extent, US jobs report then out later today. As Guy was saying, Bloomberg Economics expecting a weak print that will boost the case for the Fed to hold at their September meeting. Let's bring in Marcus Jennings, macro strategist at Wells Fargo. Marcus, good morning. If we do get a softer non-farm payrolls print, a softer jobs print later today, and maybe that's coupled with more benign inflation next week, some big caveats there, we get a Fed on hold. To what extent does a Fed on hold in that scenario cap the sell-off that we've seen in the sovereign debt of the Eurozone?
2: I think it will temper it for sure. There's definitely been some spillover effect from hawkish repricing from the Fed and the US more broadly onto the European market. So I think it could temper the sell-off. But big picture, if we zoom out, I think nat gas and oil prices remain pretty critical for European front ends and even the back end of the curve as well. So I think, yeah, those who are long would particularly like to see some reprieve from the US side, but fundamentally...
1: Is it the energy story that has more of an impact on
2: I think here and now, given the ECB's sole focus on inflation, and their laser-like focus on potential second-round effects is really coming to the fore. I do think that nat gas is a bigger picture, a bigger force for European front ends and the ECB actually here and now.
0: At the moment, there's very little sign of second-round effects. Gas prices have gone up. Mm-hmm. Actually, that's an economic tax. It's slowing things down. It's a supply shock. Theoretically, the ECB can't control that. It's an external factor.
2: Yeah.
0: Why should the ECB go into restrictive territory? Would it want to go any further than kind of one more hike and then it's done?
2: I think it's a good question, and I don't think they want to. But there is a risk that they need to go marginally into restrictive territory just to sort of stem those second round effects, really, given that inflation is going to be a
0: target.
2: Do they
0: wait to see them, or do they react before? You can't see them until you see them. So it's really hard to tell whether or not you're going to get them. So when would they make that decision?
2: Look, I think it's a balancing act, and they'll probably want to be slightly premature on it. Because it'll be too late by the time if those second round effects do come through. But it will be measured, I think, in terms of their policy response. So, a hike in September looks largely priced and going to come through. But the debate then moves to how much do we need to move into restrictive territory beyond that. And December, it could happen, but it feels like that might be a little bit too early, certainly where relative market pricing is here and now, actually. So I wouldn't rule out a follow-up hike beyond September, but it's far from a done deal, particularly if we do see a stabilization in commodity prices. Certainly things like wages, inflation expectations are fairly well anchored at the moment. So for now, there's no real reason to sort of do back-to-back hikes with strong conviction, at least.
1: We've got this story around the Norges Bank rethinking its holding of treasuries and the long end, but pointing to those risks, those debt risks across developed economies. What are you hearing from clients as they rethink the long end, not just in the US, but in Europe and the UK as well?
2: I think on balance, there is still some nervousness out there towards the long end of the curve. I think inflation is one issue. When inflation is above target, bonds aren't a particularly good hedge to downside growth risks, given the correlations that come about. I think another factor is actually, investors are just acutely aware of budget deficits that are being run in considerable size, not just in the US, but in Europe as well. And that means greater issuance, greater supply of bonds. And as a result of that, I think you need to be compensated as an investor for that increased supply. I think the other thing is just thinking about term premium as well. Term premium has been on the rise for the last couple of months, and looking to potentially reduce the amount of forward guidance. I think that opens up the potential possible of a wider spectrum of outcomes in the US. And again, investors probably need to be compensated for that risk as well.
0: Have we gone far enough with that? Do we need to go further? Like, how much further could we go before things start to break? Nothing's broken so far with these high yields. We've taken them up, we've ratcheted them higher. We're now at a point where if you go any higher from here, I'm wondering whether things start to come unstuck.
2: Yeah, I mean, there's been some tentative signs of that in the last week or so. You know, risk assets have struggled a little bit. But I think overall, if you zoom out, actually, you know, the economy seems to be weathering these high yields quite well. And I think that's part of the reason why back-end yields have
0: risen. But everything happens with a lag. So it takes a while for the energy story happens with a lag. You're going to get the second round effects. They take a while to come through in terms of the wage story. People absorb it for a while and then they ultimately. It's the same thing with these higher bond yields. Are we just building up a problem for the future? We haven't seen it yet, but we're all kind of micro-focused on the next kind of few days. But 6 months down the road, a year down the road, is that when we start to
1: see? Can I point out that Guy Johnson was hammering us on diesel on diesel prices 6 months ago in his conversations with farmers, and now suddenly the headlines are diesel.
0: So, but these things take a while to come through.
2: Yeah, I think you're right on the lag, but for here and now, the US economy seems to be fairly robust. The European economy seems to be weathering higher yields very well. You know, for fiscal stimulus in the likes of Germany is certainly offsetting higher yields. But I do think it is a risk as we go into next year. The lagged effect of higher yields could ultimately start to weigh on
0: that. Can governments protect consumers in the way that they did? And it seems they can't this time. So that would take me, if I'm not going to be compensated for by the government, am I going to be compensated by wages? And that's got to be the risk now, isn't it? That ultimately, last time around, we didn't need to seek wage hikes because of the fact that the governments were compensating consumers. This time around, it looks maybe that they will.
2: Yeah, I think governments in totality still have room to provide support for consumers, but it is lessened compared to years gone by, given how much debt has increased over that time horizon, right? I think the political pressure remains, and it doesn't seem like across the board the political spectrum is willing to offset that and go against that support, to be clear. So I think, at the margin, from the UK point of view, we're probably going to get some support from the government for the cost of living. But I think it's going to be somewhat marginal and helpful, but not transformative in terms of helping the consumer.
1: It sounds like you're not overly concerned about a guilt rebellion around the budget.
2: Yeah, I think the risks are still there. And I think sterling is at risk going into it, given increased speculation. Listening to the UK government and taking their word for what it is at the moment, they seem to have taken on board the lessons of the past in terms of potential guilt reactions to not sticking to the
1: fiscal
2: rules.
1: We're being punished with higher rates versus France. France has the political risk. They've got 117% debt to GDP. We've got 96%. And yet they're not taking it seriously. At least there's across both major parties, there's an understanding that there have to be fiscal rules in place in the UK. Does that differential that France is getting over the UK make sense?
2: Yeah, I think the political fragmentation in France is likely to continue. And as a result of that, that probably means not a huge amount of focus on getting the budget deficit under control. I know we have a rough target of around 5%, and the target for 2027 is going to be set fairly soon. But even if it comes down to, say, 4.9%, this is fairly marginal in the scheme of things. And as a result of that, it seems like the medium-term path for debt in France is to continue to probably head higher, actually.
1: OK. Marcus, thank you very much indeed. Happy Friday. Marcus Jennings, Wells Fargo macro strategist. Let's get back to the tech story, the AI story. OpenAI rolling out its newest model as the company moves towards that expected IPO.
3: If we do go public someday, which I assume we will, I plan to spend a lot of time reminding people who might want to buy or might not want to buy our stock that we are mission first and that we're also extremely long-term oriented. So we are going to make decisions for what we think is best for society as a whole with this technology, and we're going to make decisions on a multi-decade time frame.
1: That, of course, was OpenAI CEO Sam Altman speaking to Bloomberg Tech. We're going to bring you more from that interview next. This is Bloomberg.

0: Geneva, Switzerland, and this is Bloomberg.
1: It's Jobs Day, and Bloomberg has the report under surveillance.
2: This is going to have some major implications.
3: A great degree of ambiguity baked into this market.
1: Today, Jonathan, Lisa, Anne-Marie, and Mike will bring you crucial data and expert analysis at terminal speed.
4: We've had employment data that's mixed, if not somewhat concerning to some extent on the headline level.
2: It's one piece of a much bigger puzzle, but it's an important piece of that puzzle.
1: The August Jobs Report, today on Bloomberg.
5: The opening trade this Friday. Let's talk about where we are with European equity markets and what the futures are telling us. There's been some big moves over the last couple of days globally as we try and basically price out the idea that the Fed's going to go at the next meeting. That seems to have been the trade over the last couple of days. Today we pause, we wait. 1:30 p.m. UK time is when the US jobs report is going to drop. Will that confirm that trade or disabuse us of that idea? I think that's the information we're now waiting for.
6: We're also getting a sense that there is this drum roll towards IPOs for the likes of OpenAI and Anthropic. Not confirmed yet. They've, of course, filed privately, and we'll see if the public filings come through. But OpenAI has released a new generation of its tech called GPT-6 Astra that it says is a key milestone in the race to build general artificial intelligence. Speaking to Bloomberg about the rollout, CEO Sam Altman said there should be clear limits on the power of AI.
7: We think there are some things that very clearly models should not be able to do. There are some clear red lines, and we talk a lot about being able to detect those, but people also have strong opinions about things within the broad bounds of what is possible about how they use AI and how they want to be able to use AI. And this is going to be a difficult question for society because there is not going to be agreement on, you know, what is and isn't acceptable use of AI. I think it's very important, in the same way that, you know, people do things with electricity that I may not always like, but I think everybody has a right to electricity, that we say, you know, there are going to be some rules for society. You can't go like electrocute somebody else on the street. But this is an important platform that belongs to all of us and that we need to be able to use. So there will be a ongoing conversation, negotiation in society. There will, of course, be some things that we agree on that people just should not do with AI. But there's a lot of edges that we're now going to have to feel our way through, and giving people autonomy and freedom to use AI is important to our mission.
8: Sam, at the G20 this week, Treasury Secretary Scott Bessent said that the AI industry had done a terrible job of explaining how AI benefits ordinary Americans. What's your view of that, and whether you would, on reflection, consider OpenAI to be in that bucket?
7: I think the industry has done a terrible job of this on the whole. I think we have done a bad job ourselves, you know, maybe better than some others, worse than some others. It is difficult, of course, to explain that this is, the world should, in my opinion, should want us to worry a lot about this technology. The world should want us to think about all the ways that could go wrong, to talk about what we see coming, but not to sort of like stir up doom or concentrate power for ourselves, just because in the history of technology, the way you solve the hard problems is to look at them, talk clearly about them, have scientists debate them, work really hard to prevent and mitigate them. And that has been our intention, but clearly sometimes it ends up scaring people. Now, there's another thing that I think has gone really bad besides talking about the ways this has could go wrong, which is I don't think we've done a great job as an industry of really talking about how to empower people with this technology.
8: Right.
7: You know, you hear some people talk about, well, we're going to give you a cure for cancer, and that's so great. So we're going to, you know, take these risks, and you're going to have less power and autonomy. We want people to have more power and autonomy. You know, I don't think a cure for cancer is enough. I mean, wonderful thing to have, obviously, but we should set our sights higher. We want these tools to enable a boom in creativity and entrepreneurship, in people figuring out new ways to be useful to each other, and wonderful products and services to enable each other with. And I think that has been lost in the messaging, and I also think there's some companies that have a different opinion there, but it's very, very important to us that this technology is something where people get more power and more autonomy, not less. And I think people rightly get afraid when they feel like AI leaders might not quite want that for them.
6: OpenAI CEO Sam Altman speaking to Bloomberg Tech anchor Ed Ludlow. Guy, you were making the point that there are all sorts of constraints about energy supplies to data centers, as well as the GPUs, talent, GPUs, energy, all the supply components go into it. My takeaway from this is increasingly you get the AI ecosystem and the Trump administration concerned that the public backlash against things like data centers could become the biggest hurdle to actually how you build this technology out at a pretty crucial time as these two companies look to IPO.
5: This is becoming a dominant theme on both sides of the aisle in the United States going into the midterms. Massive issue. You've got people from the left and the right, left and right extremes talking about this. So this is a big story, and you wonder whether the industry has underestimated the kind of the externalities, the factors that they haven't put into their calculations in terms of what they're thinking about, in terms of how this build out is going to work. It's going to be a big challenge going forward from here, and post the midterms, it could get even more interesting. Okay, let's talk about how the markets are getting ready for the European Open and thinking about the journey into the payrolls a little bit later on. Paul Dobson, Bloomberg's Executive Editor for Asia Markets, joining us now. Paul, it's been quite a couple of days. Some big yen moves have been a factor. We've obviously been pricing out the Fed a little bit in terms of our thinking as well. Do we just pause now and wait for confirmation of those trades? Does that come from the payrolls number a little bit later on?
9: Morning, Guy. Yes, I do think that the market is taking stock after that very large move that we saw in the yen yesterday. People licking their wounds a little bit, but it wouldn't take too much for that momentum to start up again. If it were to breach the lows that we saw from the previous intervention and then below 155, you know, with the yen gathering strength, it could force more capitulation. JP Morgan, for example, estimates that there's $100 billion of yen shorts out there. And we've already seen people unwinding their carry trades, using the options market in order to curtail their risks there. It depends to a certain extent, I think, not so much on the US side, but really on the BOJ now, right? So some of the bets came from the idea that the BOJ is going to be more aggressive with its hiking cycle, either going with a double hike at the next meeting or successive hikes through the end of the year. First of those doesn't seem all that likely based on the reporting that we have. So maybe we'll be looking for the BOJ to give us a signal that it will hike again in October or at least December or move a little bit faster. But the BOJ has often disappointed us in the past. And if that were the case, then, you know, you could see people putting on those yen shorts again pretty quickly.
6: Paul, how significant do you think this reporting is that the Norwegian Sovereign Wealth Fund is looking to cut its holdings of US treasuries and by a pretty significant number? What do you read into that in terms of the potential market implications? Is this just a reshuffling of the assets or is this a bigger signal?
9: Yeah, hey, Tom. It's really interesting. So they're talking about how much government debt they need in their portfolio relative to corporate bonds in particular. And they're talking about being able to scale that back, take on more risk while maintaining the same amounts of liquidity. And they're also talking about changing the weighting slightly in the portfolio, which would translate into moving some money between different pots away from treasuries into other bonds markets and away from government debt in general into corporate bonds. I think that's the important part. You know, there's less and less appetite for government bonds in general, and there's more and more people wanting more yield, more bang for their buck, or looking at equities and the outperformance there and thinking that that's more worth it. And when you see the big wealth funds like that doing it, that makes it much more of a risk.
5: Paul, what would be a surprise? How big a surprise would it be to shake the market confidence coming out of payrolls today? We're looking at kind of 35 to 50 in terms of the survey and the whisper number. If we get another negative print, if we get a surprise to the upside, how big a shift could we see?
9: Yeah, based on what we're hearing from the Fed, I really don't think that the payrolls or the labor side of the equation is what they're really worried about at the moment. We heard from Waller recently, we heard from Warsh as well, talking about the idea they're comfortable with the employment picture at the moment. They think that there's full employment. They're much more worried about inflation. That was loud and clear from Waller. So look to the CPI and the PPI numbers that we get next week more for that impact than the payrolls numbers today.
6: Paul Dobson, Bloomberg's executive editor for Asia Markets. Paul, thank you. Have a great weekend. Let's get your stocks to watch now. Alex Morgan is here. Alex.
10: Tom, we're talking earlier in the week about that rejig of the Stocks 50, Volkswagen losing its place. Let's put Volkswagen back in our sights this morning after they approved a major restructuring, which will see an additional 50,000 roles cut, potentially their models on offer slimmed right down, potentially only half as many offered by the middle of the next decade. And you can see why. This is the five-year picture. You're seeing Europe's biggest car maker under pressure. Well, these moves, this transformation plan giving the CEO some power to his elbow to make the changes, welcomed by a Citigroup analyst note saying this is really an existential time for Volkswagen. It'll allow them to focus in on their most profitable, their key areas of the business. Of course, the story here is China. Another reason to keep Volkswagen and indeed European autos in the picture today. A US trade body lobbying Congress to outlaw Chinese autos over there. All right, let's turn to Carrefour. They're returning to India after they left more than a decade ago. They're planning to open a flagship store in the north of India. Of course, you can see year to date up around 15%. They are the French retail giant. A return to India, the story there. Keep them in mind. And finally, let's turn to Vodafone. We've had an upgrade on Vodafone buy from sell at Goldman. That's a two-notch reversal. Interestingly, how Goldman had been quite bearish on the stock previously. We had news this week from the Financial Times that Vodafone is looking through its Vodafone 3 partnership to offer a streaming package to users in the UK. Year to date, up around 24%. Vodafone obviously taking full control of Vodafone 3 in the summer as well. So it's been a big year for them. And that's another stock we're keeping our eyes on this Friday.
6: Alex Morton, thank you very much indeed. Lululemon coming out with some pretty dire numbers overnight in the US. Maybe worth watching Puma and Adidas in Europe to see if there's any read across there, whether that's just an idiosyncratic Lululemon story. They have, of course, faced those challenges, but maybe watch some of those names in Europe. EasyJet as well. There's potentially, it seems, a pilot strike being scheduled in France.
5: Which is interesting in the light of the fact that we've got this Apollo takeover coming through for that business. Mm. I think mid-October, I think, is the next deadline for that story. Yields are moving a little higher in Europe this morning, which is interesting too. And it's going to be interesting to see how that trade works through. We've got some big German political events coming up this weekend too. Is that going to be a factor that could be something we need to bear in mind when it comes to the Bund trade as well? That's something we're going to watch. Gilts are about to open. Certainly a lot of politics in the UK needing to be folded into that trade. Anyway, that's the picture at the moment. Reasonably quiet open. We'll get the details in just a moment. The opening trade is 5 minutes away. This is Bloomberg.

0: Friday morning, good morning. Couple of minutes to go until we start the European equity market session. Yesterday we were up circa 0.5% for the Stock 600. ASML, the tech trade, actually a little bit of a drag. You also saw luxury stocks under a little bit of pressure. Are we going to see a shift today? It doesn't feel like it. We got the session yesterday driven by the Waller comments, which took us up to kind of session highs, near session highs, as we approached the European close. We kind of drifted sideways for the rest of the European, for the rest of the US session. So no real catalyst. What is going to be that next near-term catalyst? It feels like it's going to be the payrolls a little bit later on. European futures, therefore, largely becalmed this morning as we wait for that next catalyst to come through. We've not got a great deal of movement. There's going to be some interesting single stock stories. Keep an eye on sort of names like VW. Tom will run you through the details in just a moment. But Eurostoxx 50 futures, largely becalmed. FTSE's not moving very much. DAX barely budging as well. Tom, what do you got?
1: So the VW will of course, be in focus for us. The board are then approving that major overhaul of that company, including around 50,000 job cuts and cutting a significant number of models as well. So some major moves underway at VW. We watched that stock. Sportswear, Lululemon, stateside gave some miserable numbers and reported some miserable earnings. Will there be a read across for the likes of Adidas in the European space? So we watched the sportswear names as well. Carrefour, this is a story about re-entering the Indian market. They have a long-term plan about this. Re-entering the Indian market, we'll see what the reaction is to that French grocer, of course, pushing in to that huge consumer market that is India. So a couple of stocks and sectors to watch this Friday morning.

0: This Friday morning.
1: Okay, here we go. Let's talk about this market open here in Europe. There's a lot of kind of interesting factors to fold into the European markets at the moment. We'll talk about that with Beathamanthi in just a few minutes. But let me show you some numbers, just give you an idea of what is going on to set us up for this Friday session. What you're looking at is a market that isn't expected to go very far this morning. This afternoon could be a very different story, though, as we get that payroll number coming through at 1:30 UK time. In terms of what we saw yesterday, we saw luxury under a little bit of pressure. We saw ASML under a little bit of pressure. That's the background in terms of maybe some of the moves you're going to be watching this morning. Does some of that get corrected this morning? We'll wait and see exactly what happens there. But the stock 600 going nowhere, the FTSE 100 going absolutely nowhere as well. Does the CAC get a little bit more of a bounce as maybe we see the market coming back off that luxury trade yesterday? No, it doesn't. The CAC 40 is down by 0.2%. The AEX barely budging. The IBEX also barely budging. We'll wait to see how VW opens this morning. The DAX taking its time as ever to open up. So that's the picture we have at the market open this morning. A little bit of downside after a decent session yesterday as we await the next catalyst, Tom.
2: Across your sectors, travel and leisure is currently the top performer, up 0.9%. Autos also gaining, up 0.7%. Waiting for the print on VW. I'm not seeing it yet, but we'll bring that to you, of course, on the reaction. In terms of some of those sportswear names that we mentioned on the back of weak results from Lululemon, we've got Adidas just currently down just 0.4%. On your sectors on the downside then, Basic Resources down 0.9%. Just checking the pricing around the likes of iron ore, which is actually just up 0.3%, but you got some weakness for gold and silver in the session today. Basic Resources is currently down 0.9%. Chemicals also off 0.8%. The biggest losers across your sector so far. On the upside, the best gains coming through for the auto sector, up 0.9%, and travel and leisure up 0.8%, Guy.
1: In terms of the points, maybe some of the pharma gains we saw yesterday beginning to unwind a little bit. It was interesting. SAP had a decent day yesterday. It's having another decent day today in terms of its points add to the upside. So it's Novo and SAP and Legrand that are adding the most points this morning. SAP had a good session yesterday. So maybe that software story just beginning to look a little bit more positive over the last couple of sessions. And luxury does come back. So Richemont, big drop yesterday, coming back up 0.7%. Energy under a little bit of pressure. Let's talk to Beata Manthi, head of European equity strategy over at Citi. Beata, good morning. There's this kind of question that is surrounding Europe at the moment as to whether or not we are underestimating its potential. We are trying to work out whether or not actually the growth is going to come through. What's your latest read on what the data are telling us?
3: Good morning, guys. Indeed, potential for Europe has been questioned for quite some time, and what we've been arguing for quite some time now that things in Europe are improving, right? And in terms of the latest economic data, we look at City Economic Surprise Indices. They continue to beat analysts, economists' forecasts. The same can be said for earnings revisions for a really broad set of sectors, and actually City Economic data indices, not surprise indices, are moving higher as well. You've seen the PMIs yesterday, you've seen the manufacturing activity in Europe over the summer. It's all going in the right direction. And also we argue that actually policymakers are making good steps towards really protecting European economy going forward.
1: So what does that mean in terms of where you would take us next? Europe is obviously facing some significant challenges at the moment. We're focused this morning, and we've got it up on the screen, Volkswagen cutting a number of jobs, trying to figure out what it's going to do next. How does it protect its business going forward? At the moment, it's cutting labor. But you do wonder whether or not ultimately this refocusing will work. What do you think Europe needs to do next to keep some of the momentum that it has?
3: Absolutely. So we've actually just published a very big report with the analyst cross-department report on that subject, where we talk about European policymakers from the EU perspective starting to make meaningful steps in the direction of protecting industries that have been at risk. Because European economic model has really been caught between increasingly more protectionism from the US and quite assertive China, right? And certain industries like autos, chemicals is another very good example that have been under severe pressure from all these factors. So potentially,

0: Going forward, what we flag is the direction for Europe is to create this economic resilience, and part of creating it is also protecting through tariffs for some, like autos or preferential procurement processes, the industries in Europe. So we have Buy European, right? As I said, preferential procurement to contract European companies. And really, a very good example on how these tariffs could work is the steel market in Europe. So we've had CBAM for quite some time, early. Carbon taxing on steel imported from abroad. And more recently, over the summer, we've introduced tariffs as well, similar to what the US has done. And what it's done, of course, the actual output, the price of steel has gone up, but European steel makers that don't pay the tariffs or don't pay the CBAM levy are actually getting the benefits of higher prices of steel, right? So it's a good example how protectionism could actually work in European favor.
1: Interesting. Beata, good morning. Tom alongside Guy. Are you suggesting that now is the time to get exposure to autos and chemicals, or do you need to wait for a little bit more evidence that some of those measures are kicking into gear?
0: So from the cyclicality perspective, autumn is a very good time to go into the cyclicals. In terms of our analysts, they suggest that you need to be a bit more selective and there'll be certain companies more exposed to the positivity of these trends than the others. But overall, what you could assume, and you see it already in the prices of these sectors, is that perhaps the worst is behind them, right? So at least what you have to do is leave them from underweights. That they walked like a very good underweight for quite some time, really.
1: Is the counter to that argument what we're seeing in terms of LNG prices? I mean, particularly when we look at names like BASF that has that huge demand for gas to power its operations.
0: Absolutely. So energy prices has been a risk and a drag and continues to be a drag, right? And geopolitics is still in the driver's seat. So we can talk about the positive drivers from the policymaking in Europe. But of course, they are also happening because of what happens geopolitically around the world. So it is the response of Europe to the new world order. So the subsidies or tariffs could help with that, right? But ideally,
2: If you like the industrials,
0: proper tailwind for these sectors would
2: if you
0: be
2: like the industrials,
0: lower energy prices.
2: yeah, absolutely, particularly for Germany. If you like the industrials, do you not like the consumer? It seems that higher energy costs certainly are going to be a factor for the consumer and a fairly hefty one going forward from here. Is that the trade? Long industrials, long chemicals, maybe an underweight position in some of these consumer stocks?
0: So that's how we are positioned. So basically, you need to be long domestic stocks, not internationally exposed exporters and not internationally exposed consumer stocks, right? So consumer has been under pressure. It has been quite resilient, I have to say. Of course, the policymakers don't want to put additional strain on the consumer, but everything that I've spoken about is going to be inflationary as well, right? Just like this steelmaker's example shows you. So there are some question marks around that, and we have to see how it's going to be resolved.
1: Is the resilience there also in an environment of higher interest rates, Beata?
0: So we've been in this environment for quite some time, Tom, right? And the level of interest rates in Europe is not as high as it is in the US, for example. So it is doable. Inflation would be a problem, right? So higher energy costs for consumer, higher energy costs for manufacturers. Definitely risks there. So it's not full on rosy picture. If it was full on rosy picture, policymakers wouldn't be doing what they are prepared to do.
2: Beata, what do you think about the higher yield story, though? What does it mean for stocks? In the United States, we're approaching the point at which stocks and bonds effectively have the same yield on them. That sort of historically has been a point at which you should start to get nervous about the stock story. If that is the case in the States, does it impact what happens here in Europe?
0: So the market has been quite nervous about higher yields out of the US or around the world, and rightly so. But historically, it really depends why the yields are moving higher and how fast they are moving higher, right? So if it is stable rise, it's not so bad for equity markets. And if it is a stable rise at the time where PMIs are picking up, actually, it's not bad because it shows you that growth is better. If it was just rise with delta on inflation being positive, so inflation rising, so stagflation kind of environment and PMI is going down, that would be a little bit more worrisome. But again, it's always okay. About the level and about the speed.
2: Okay, yeah, true. Beata, thanks very much indeed. Beata Manthi, Citi's European Equity Strategy Head. Let's quickly look at the Core 6 to see what's happening there and just get an idea of what is going on this morning. As you can see, largely a sea of green. ASML bouncing back from a big drop yesterday. The tech trade is back on. It's interesting some of the defence names are under a little bit of pressure. Luxury stabilising. Got hit yesterday. Maybe a little bit of stabilisation. Let's turn to what we're seeing in terms of the auto trade. Alex has got the details of what VW is doing this morning.
3: Yeah, Guy, you're getting a sense of relief for VW, also being reflected in Porsche, both getting a lift after the announcement of that, you know, vast restructuring of Volkswagen, 50,000 additional roles to go, really cutting down the number of models on offer. Of course, a lot of pressures facing European automakers, Volkswagen, the continent's biggest. China, the big story there, the arrival of Chinese EVs, but also rising costs in Germany. You're seeing there, though, that news of that restructuring giving them a lift this morning. Let's turn over to Cellnex. Now, they create cell towers. They manufacture cell towers across Europe. They were cut this morning. They had a cut at Goldman, down around 2% this morning for Cellnex. But turning the board over, Tom posed a question at the top of the hour. Would we see the Lululemon results sort of reflecting over here in Europe? There are some bad sales results, earnings results in the States. A little bit when we're looking to Puma and Adidas. Not hugely. Not hugely, I think, is the answer to that question, though. Both of those names in the red this morning. And finally, let's end on Vivendi. They are looking downside this morning. Yeah, down around 4%. They're in the entertainment streaming, providing space there. Down and around 4% after their first half results. Some of the movers early this Friday morning.
1: Alex, thank you for that update. Coming up, oil heading for its biggest weekly gain since July amid renewed US-Iran hostilities. More on the energy complex next. This is Bloomberg.

0: to Highland, and this is Bloomberg.
1: It's Jobs Day, and Bloomberg has the report under surveillance.
2: This is going to have some major implications.
3: A great degree of ambiguity baked into this market.
1: Today, Jonathan, Lisa, Anne-Marie, and Mike will bring you crucial data and expert analysis at terminal speed.
4: We've had employment data that's mixed, if not somewhat concerning to some extent on the headline level.
2: It's one piece of a much bigger puzzle, but it's an important piece of that puzzle.
1: The August Jobs Report, today on Bloomberg.
5: Welcome back to The Opening Trade. Happy Friday. We are 16 minutes into today's session. You're essentially flat, as you can see, across the benchmark. A little softer on the CAC, down a tenth of a percent. Similar picture here in the UK, FTSE 100. It is Jobs Day, so maybe some investors waiting on the sidelines. Across the sectors, travel and leisure gaining 9 tenths. That's on the upside. On the downside, chemicals under a bit of pressure, down 9 tenths of a percent.
6: So VW opened up 10%, circa 10% this morning. It's faded a little bit. We're getting a few volatility halts. We're now up by around 5%. This after the giant German carmakers board backed sweeping restructuring that calls ultimately for 50,000 additional job cuts. Far fewer models going forward as well. A smaller industrial footprint, though that comes later. Let's get a sense of what we are seeing here and what it means going forward. William Wilkes joins us now from Frankfurt. This morning, we are seeing a fairly big market reaction to this news. Is the market reaction a signal that people believe that this goes far enough? Obviously, these are significant cuts that this company is making. Is the market basically saying, yeah, this is a brave call, and it probably is enough to get the job done?
7: I think what the market's reacting to is that Volkswagen was perceived as a very tough nut to crack in terms of getting a package of this scope through the board. Not everything's concluded, but I think there were a lot of fears that this was going to escalate into further legal action and it was going to get really stuck. So I think what the Volkswagen was seen as unreformable, and I think this creates some hope among investors that perhaps it can get through what it needs to do, although there's a long way to go ahead. This doesn't change Volkswagen's problems with shrinking China market share or US tariffs. I mean, the company is still greatly challenged, but it's a sign that it can be changed and restructured.
5: What are the next steps then? And you kind of signaled that part of the investor reaction is because they haven't seen quite the pushback maybe some had assumed. Is there potentially further pushback into the future? What are the next steps you're watching?
7: Yeah, indeed. There's some big questions that remain around this package. For example, one crucial point of disagreement was the fate of four German plants, which the company says are don't have a profitable future. And the company's essentially kicked that question down the road. So there's going to be further negotiation and discussion with the union. The co-determination, kind of the union involvement in decision-making doesn't end at just the supervisory board. And now Volkswagen has a major implementation challenge. But this is things are looking perhaps better than they were at the start of the week.
6: In terms of what ultimately needs to happen here, William, how much of this is in Volkswagen's hands? Clearly, it faces a big challenge in China, but it's also facing a big challenge domestically from Chinese products coming into its home market, Europe. Ultimately, does Volkswagen need government help? Does it need European help to protect the European auto industry?
7: That's an interesting question. I think it depends on quite how rapidly the Chinese come in and gain market share. What we've seen recently, and we've seen Volkswagen start to complain about and kind of lean a bit on Brussels and Berlin, is, for example, in hybrids where China's models such as the BYD Atta 2 have come in and gained rapid market share really rapidly. I think Volkswagen would like to kind of get its own house in order, and that's the most it can do. Whether it needs further support in terms of slowing down the Chinese advance within Europe, we'll see. But, you know, you also have to remember that Volkswagen is also developing its own cars in China and that it may bring some over here, and that probably it's not, you know, Volkswagen has already said the idea of a global car developed in Germany and manufactured in Germany doesn't work anymore. So what we might see, it'll be interesting what Volkswagen needs needs from Europe and Germany in terms of how they face off against Chinese competition. It might also involve smoothing the path for more and more Chinese developed production by Volkswagen in Europe.
5: OK, William, thank you very much indeed for that update. Bloomberg's William Wilkes on the Volkswagen story. The stock is currently up 5.3%. Now, oil is headed for its biggest weekly gain since July as renewed US-Iran hostilities heighten concerns about prolonged disruptions to energy flows through, of course, the Strait of Hormuz. Brent is currently up 0.4%. As Europe heads towards winter, dwindling gas storage, meanwhile, those levels are down and restricted access to other commodities is threatening to intensify a global fight for supply.
8: We have higher oil prices that look to break out to new highs on the Iran war kind of dynamic. We have higher metal prices, and now food prices are joining in the kind of upside party. We look like we have unsupportive weather patterns. So this is a perfect storm for inflationary pressures.
9: Think about the most directly impacted. It's clearly Europe. Gas levels very low, as you spoke about earlier. Diesel, a key component of the European fuel mix as well. So I think, you know, Europe has a headwind from a macro perspective.
10: So we're paying an 8x for gas in Europe compared to the US. And if you look into the winter months, it's currently trading just around the same level. And there is obviously the risk that if we do get a very cold winter after a very warm summer, then supplies are not ample. Oil prices are focused right now from an inflationary perspective, but the food prices inflation is one we unfortunately probably will have to deal with in the coming months as well.
11: We've been really lucky this year. Food inflation has been really low. In fact, actually it's been negative year to date. I think that kicks in next year. It could add 1% to overall inflation levels versus expectations, and on that basis inflation is going to stay much higher for longer than anybody anticipates. And so some of the sell-off in bonds, be it in the US or Europe or the UK, is there because actually I think the bond market's working out growth is better and inflation will be more persistent into 2027.
12: Gilts are definitely potentially in the firing line. We know we have this acute energy exposure in the UK. From the data we've seen this week, we saw the BRC shop price data that was elevated, and we're seeing real evidence now that costs have been passed on to consumers.
5: A few of the guests we have been had on the show, of course, and internally discussing that supply crunch throughout the week. Let's get more analysis and bring in Bloomberg Energy reporter Stephen Stupczynski. Stephen, are you seeing any signs that the pricing is starting to stabilise, or are there factors that are going to kind of keep driving prices higher from here?
13: You know, I think there's going to be a lot of noise because not only do you have to look at the storage levels, the Strait of Hormuz, you also have to look at what Trump is saying, what the White House is saying in terms of the status of the war. So you are seeing a little bit of volatility over the last week. But if you look at the European gas benchmark, which is a TTF futures, there has been a steady march up. We hit the highest level earlier this week since early 2023. LNG prices in Asia, which, you know, Europe and Asia compete for LNG, so that's an important benchmark to look at too. That hit the highest level since December 2022. Earlier this week. So there is a march up, and I think as long as Europe isn't able to get the LNG that it needs to refill their inventories, and as long as inventory levels lag on a seasonal basis, the lowest level in at least a decade, then you're likely going to see higher prices. That's what traders and analysts have been saying and warning about, because as winter comes, demand will increase, and if there isn't enough gas in storage, then they're going to have to buy more from the market, and that's just going to lead to higher prices.
14: How high? This is the question that everybody's now grappling with. How high could these prices ultimately go? Previously, governments have protected consumers. What could consumers be looking at in Europe this year? We've almost doubled the price over the last couple of months. How much further could that process go at this point? Could we see another doubling? We're obviously not going back to the levels we saw at the beginning of the Ukraine war. But how high could it go here?
13: That's a good point. Prices aren't going to go back to 2022 levels, but they are going to still get higher. So let me put that into some context, right? The TTF benchmark is about 75 euros per megawatt hour. As you said, that's twice the level that we were pre-war. Some analysts are saying that to get to 75% full for inventories in Europe by November, which is when winter starts, you need to pay essentially 100 euros per megawatt hour. They're expecting a further 25 euro increase. Again, if you zoom out, that's a high level. That's three, almost four times where we were before the war began. But in the midst of the Ukraine-Russia war in 2022, European prices were 350 euros per megawatt hour. So we're still far below that peak. That being said, at 100 euros per megawatt hour, if we do hit that level, that is still inflationary. That is still much higher than what consumers were paying over the last 3 or 4 years. And that does risk increasing utility bills. It makes it more expensive to make fertilizer and chemicals. And, you know, you just talked about Volkswagen a minute ago. It makes it more expensive for large manufacturers and industries to operate their facilities. It just increased the costs for everyone.
14: Yeah, and governments this time maybe don't have the budget to protect industry consumers in the way that they did back then in 2022. Stephen, thank you very much indeed. Stephen Sapchinski joining us on the energy crisis, potentially looking towards what could happen this European winter. Coming up, should Europe respond to the latest threats from the Russians? Hybrid warfare is becoming a key factor. We're going to speak to General Sean Clancy, chairman of the European Union's military committee. That conversation out of Brussels next. This is Bloomberg.

0: This is the opening trade. We are 30 minutes into today's session. We've had a modest turnaround in terms of a little bit more optimism across the benchmark and across some of these indexes as we've worked our way through the first 30 minutes of the trading session this Friday. So gains of a little over a tenth of a percent right now on the Stoxx 600, closing in on 650. Gains of 0.2 over in Germany on the DAX. You're flat on the CAC current over in France, as you can see, and just adding 5 points so far to the FTSE 100. We have a readjustment in terms of expectations around Fed hikes, moderated those, and of course, non-farm payrolls, jobs data up at around 1:30 p.m. UK time to focus in on as well. Guy, what are you seeing?
1: Okay, slightly more stocks up and down. So we've got 322 up, 249 down. Volume's all right. We're going to park that one for the time being. It was a little weak yesterday. Today it's okay. In terms of the leaders, let's talk about Volkswagen. It is up quite strongly, as we were hearing a little bit earlier on. There was a sense that maybe Volkswagen is unreformable. Maybe now we're starting to see the possibility that it is reformable, and that's what's now being priced back into the stock. We're up by 5.6%. Big problems still remain, though. ATS, that is an upgrade. Soitec continuing. We saw the big move yesterday. Soitec, maybe is the better pronunciation, up by 3.4%, adding to yesterday's gain. So that story continues. In terms of the downside, Telenor, we've got a downgrade there. I think probably to neutral over at Goldman Sachs. And Cellnex is cut to sell at Goldman Sachs as well. So those stocks are reacting to a similar sort of note. Experian, we saw criticism coming out of the Trump administration yesterday of maybe some of the credit score companies. That's being reflected into Experian this morning here in Europe, down by 3.6%, Tom.
0: Here's what else you need to know this Friday morning. US Vice President J.D. Vance says he would not describe the conflict in Iran as a war, given that major combat operations ended several weeks ago. The vice president spoke days after the two sides traded military strikes. Vance's comments run the risk of angering a public already frustrated by the war, which has driven up oil and gas prices and lowered the president's approval rating ahead of the midterm elections. Norway's sovereign wealth fund has proposed reducing the amount of government bonds it holds in its $2.3 trillion portfolio. In a letter sent to the country's finance ministry, Norges Bank Investment Management said government debt should be cut to 50% of the bond portion of the portfolio, down from 70%. According to analysis by the Financial Times, the move could reduce the wealth fund's holdings of US treasuries by about $80 billion. Reform UK has launched an internal investigation and says two officials have stepped down after senior aides were covertly filmed discussing ways to secure foreign funding that could breach electoral rules. The footage also shows party leader Nigel Farage thanking an undercover reporter for agreeing to donate. Reform has denied any wrongdoing and accused the filmmakers of being politically motivated climate activists. Guy.
1: OK, let's turn our attention to what is happening in Ireland. The Irish Prime Minister, the Taoiseach, Michael Martin, is the latest European leader to warn of the growing threat of Russian aggression. 2 days after Germany blamed Moscow for a failed drone attack at Leipzig airport. Speaking to Bloomberg in Dublin, the Taoiseach discussed how Russian behaviour towards the bloc is now shifting.
2: US is there, but it's adopting a different posture. And of course, Russia is aggressive, and as we see in Leipzig, to a degree, very reckless as well now, becoming more reckless in terms of what it's looking at endeavouring to do on the side of European member states. And this is a particular reality that we cannot ignore.
1: OK, let's carry on the conversation. I want to hand you over to Bloomberg's chief Europe correspondent, Oliver Crook, who is in Brussels. Ollie, over to you.
3: Yeah, that's right, guys. So we're going to talk about some of those topics that were outlined there by the Taoiseach. We're joined now by General Sean Clancy. He's the chairman of the EU Military Committee. He is the highest ranking officer in the EU and top military advisor to the EU's foreign policy arm. And of course, chairs those regular meetings of defense ministers in Europe and joins us now for his extremely sort of in-depth and comprehensive view of European defense at the moment. General, thank you so much for joining us this morning.
4: You're welcome. Good morning, Oliver.
3: I'd like to begin here with some of the sort of news we've been reporting over the last couple of weeks. So it's very clear that there is Putin would like to escalate the war in some manner or another within Ukraine, yes, but also potentially outside of Ukraine, particularly with this sort of failed attack, it seemed, in Leipzig. What is your assessment now of the hybrid threat in Russia, and is that heightening as we go forward in time?
4: Well, I mean, obviously, it's an area of major concern. It probably is the most significant strategic, I think, threat across the whole of Europe outside of Ukraine itself. the hybrid, you mentioned the word hybrid threat. I would suggest it's hybrid activity. We should be shifting towards a common language of hybrid activity, because even as Kaya Kallas herself said during the Foreign Affairs Council on Defence during the week, Russia has now increasingly provided kinetic attacks and waves of attacks across Europe. And we see that not only what happened in Leipzig, but we see it through the cyber domain. We see it through the energy domain. We see it through the climate and migration domain. So it is a simultaneous level of attack right across Europe, and their activities are ongoing. Leipzig specifically, of course, I think Germany have shown great restraint. I think they have shown great leadership in terms of the attribution, because attribution is not something that can be done immediately.
3: But language is something I'd like, I'm glad you took us there, because I think that a lot of the time with some of these sort of attacks and attempts, the response has been quite timid on the European side. Attribution has been arguably by some too slow. Do you think that there needs to be sort of clearer rhetoric and clearer red lines drawn in Europe?
4: No, I think Europe is doing that. At the same time, you have to be careful and make sure that it is commensurate, that it's proportionate, and that it avoids escalation. But at the same time, you do not want to allow these activities and these attacks to be normalized. And there's a balance and a fine balance to do that. Germany has taken its time over a number of weeks to do a full analysis, and with a high degree of confidence then attribute blame to Russia. And what does that do? It builds confidence in the public, it builds trust, and it builds confidence and strength within the partnerships.
3: And I'd like to take us to the perspective of the war in Ukraine now, 4.5 years into this battle against the Russians in Ukraine. It feels there are a lot of things shifting. On the one hand, you see a lot of strain on the Russian economy. You see, obviously, a lot of difficulties in replacing the ranks by the Russian military. You see some commentary by the Prime Minister of India, for example, asking Putin to bring the war to a close. It feels like things are shifting in Ukraine, potentially not to a path to peace, but are the conditions there potentially for a reopening of diplomacy? How do you see this war progressing in the next 6 months?
4: Firstly, the conditions have always been there for a path to peace. They have been provided for. There are a number of pillars that are outlined and what that would look like. However, we see no signs at this time of Russia going down that pathway. In fact, we see the opposite. They're more resilient and more determined in this revisionist Russian approach. Unfortunately, and of course, we have to be resolute in our support for Ukraine, and this is one of the key lines of effort of Europe as a whole, as EU. EU is the largest provider of support, both militarily, economically, and in every other way, to Ukraine. We have today 215 billion euros of support given to Ukraine. Of course, the challenge is to ensure we sustain that in the short, medium and longer term. And the leadership right across Europe and the EU has articulated this, and the strength of it has not been weakened in any way.
3: Has Europe been weakened by the fact that the United States is now wanting to withdraw its troop presence and reduce it over time? How do you assess the European vulnerability with the new Trump and Hegseth initiatives?
4: We forget when we look at those headlines, shall we say, we forget that Europe has resources. Europe has a lot of military. The allies are made up, as you know, of 32. 23 of the European Union member states are also allies. The majority of membership in NATO is European. What the US are asking is for Europe to step up and do more for its own security. This is not something new. This is something that's over a decade or more old. I mean, Obama was the first to do this. It has been it's much more overt now from this administration. As they coined it themselves, they want partners, not dependents. And Europe has stepped up. And the evidence is very clear, in particular over the last 2 years, in terms of investment, in terms of planning, in terms of supporting Ukraine, where we have filled a void by almost 70% of the vacuum that was left when the United States withdrew its support for Ukraine financially. And Europe continues to do this.
3: And I'd like to spend a little bit of time also drawing the sort of EU defense and NATO sort of distinction, right? Obviously, the main pillar of European defense in terms of active kinetic warfare potentially is the NATO side of it. You represent the EU sort of military arm of things. Can you draw that distinction for us and explain to us kind of the importance of the EU militarily, that side of the equation? Of course, there comes against some criticism that there might be some overlap and duplication there.
4: Well, of course, this is the challenge, to ensure that we are coordinated. There's efficiency of use, and there is no duplication, unnecessary duplication, let me add. Let me be very clear as well on the principles here. NATO is the provider of the defence and deterrence in the Euro-Atlantic area, period. This does not change. Europe has its power and its strengths and projection in terms of the resources, in terms of finances, in terms of trade, in terms of legal instruments, military mobility, and so on and so forth. But there is only one set of forces. And how those are employed depends on the activation at any particular time. Mm. NATO activates when Article 5 is invoked. Mm. Europe, on the other hand, provides operations, missions, training for the defence and security, both internally and externally within Europe, and it endeavours to do that in concert with the planning that NATO undergoes.
3: And in just the last 10 seconds that we sure. have, we're entering budget season here in Europe. We have borrowing costs at a very elevated point, sort of since the financial crisis. We haven't seen, there's going to be real questions about trade-offs that they need to make in government spending. Are we seeing any fatigue on European defence spending?
4: Absolutely not. Year on year, 24 to 25, there was an over 20% increase in European defence spending. Mm. We project another 10 to 15% increase. We're now 2.2% of, on average, of EU GDP, which is up by 0.4%, and that will increase to 2.4 in 26. We are down the road that Trump and his administrations want to see. So I think there is very... argues very, very well for strengthening the transatlantic relationship, which is important to both the EU and to the United States.
3: Well, General Sean Clancy, a very clear message there. Thank you so much. The chairman of the European Union Military Committee, and I'll send it back to you in London.
1: Oliver, thank you very much indeed. Our Europe correspondent, Oliver Crook. In Brussels.
5: Okay, and Ollie was talking about the recent surge, of course, in global bond yields. They continue, of course, highest levels in almost two decades, adding pressure to government fiscal plans, of course. It sets the stage as political and business leaders gather on the shores of Lake Como for the economic and geopolitical conference known as the Ambrosetti Forum. Let's cross over to Francine Lacroix, who's on the shores of the lake for us in Cernobbio, Italy, and standing by with a great guest for us, Fran.
6: Tom, thank you so much. Joining us now is Angel Bide, Citadel's head of economic research for fixed income and macro. And it's a beautiful day here in Como, but there's a couple of things happening in the global bond markets, Angel. What happens next?
7: Good morning, Francine. What happens next? We are in the middle of an investment boom, and boom markets are reflecting that. It's a strong economy, everybody's issuing, everybody's trying to win the race in energy, in national security, in technology, and bond markets are reflecting that, competition for funds. Rates are higher, but they are high for the right reason.
6: I mean, there are concerns about credibility of the Fed chair that was largely laid to rest after the Jackson Hole speech.
7: Yeah.
6: Do you have concern? I mean, are these teething problems? What happens when you become Fed chair? Like, what kind of communication do you need?
7: And when there is a new boss in town, you always change a little bit. People need to learn how you do it. I think he did a good job at Jackson Hole. He explains his view. Now he needs to deliver. We'll see. We'll judge him on his actions, not on his words.
6: What do you think he'll deliver?
7: He'll probably going to tighten rates a little bit. I mean, the economy is doing well. Inflation is high. It's not clear that financial conditions are restrictive. So taking a little bit of insurance against inflation is probably the right thing to do.
6: What happens to treasuries?
7: Treasuries will probably stabilize. I think they are reflecting. I was looking at the Bloomberg chart a couple of minutes ago. You know, rates in 2005 were around 5% on the 10-year point. We are at 4.75. It's a similar environment. It's not that high.
6: When you look at inflation across the world, I mean, do you see pockets? When you look at bonds across the world,
7: yeah.
6: where do you see the biggest value?
7: So rates are starting now to price what I think is a higher neutral rate,
6: okay.
7: Right? And so I think we are getting to a point in which the balance of risk for rates is probably starting to become more symmetric right now.
6: When you look at, you know, Scott Bessent, probably the most interventionist secretary, Treasury secretary in a long time, I mean, does that change again some of the preferentials? We've seen them intervening in yen. Are there other currencies that you're looking at?
7: Well, there are, you know, different styles of behavior. I think what Bessent is looking at is also Japan. You know, Japan has always been the floor for interest rates. Now it's up. They have lifted that floor. They have a fiscal policy that is also reasonably proactive. It's another example of how we are in a different world with respect to the last 15 years. And I think that's the direction of travel.
6: Right? But will it work? Because at the moment, investors are testing and testing and testing.
7: Well, it will work if they don't waste the money. You know, investment is always a good idea if you invest it in productive activities, right? And that's what I'm saying. We are focusing on AI, technology, defense, national security, energy. We are building the future. So I think what investors are going to look is where are the countries that are doing it better and where are the countries that are wasting their resources.
6: When you look at Iran and all of the geopolitics, it feels at times that the market is largely ignoring it.
7: Yeah.
6: Why is there such positivity in market?
7: Well, I think we are settling what some people call a warm war. That is, you know, it's skirmishes for longer. But at least I think markets are starting to understand that there will be a steady flow of oil through the strait. And even if this continues for the next year or two, all right, we're in a sort of fragile equilibrium. Oil prices are between $80 and $90.
6: But does it become much more difficult as we get into the winter months? And so actually we also have to replenish some of the stocks that we've had to use.
7: Well, that's the interesting thing. It's not really about oil. It's about products and it's about natural gas. And especially, you know, in Europe, we have the reservoirs quite low. So we are preaching and, it's, you know, we are waiting for a warm winter so we don't have to have issues with natural gas prices. But yes, it's going to be challenging in the second half of the year.
6: Ahel, talk to me a little bit about European bonds.
7: Yes.
6: So we have, you know, the spread is widening, for example, compared to like France and Germany, Italy and Germany a touch. We have a lot of elections with some very unknown candidates into 2027. What's your take?
7: So I think spreads are moving to price uncertainty, especially in the case of France. This news coming from, you know, some of the parties running into the election that they want to burn the debt. That's not welcome because that's a breach of contract. You are basically defaulting on your commitments. I think markets are pricing uncertainty, and it's right to price uncertainty.
6: But is this uncertainty going to increase as we get closer to the time? I mean, you're talking about the proposals of Jean-Luc Mélenchon from the left that basically said, look, we'll just need to wipe out some of the debt held by the ECB.
7: Yeah, I don't think it's a good idea. I mean, it has no economic impact. And again, it sends a bad signal. When you are defaulting on a commitment, either because you cannot pay or you don't want to pay, and neither of those are good. Yeah. And I think that's what investors are seeing. Now, it's a long time until the elections. We need to see how this conversation evolves.
6: Where do you see the biggest, I guess, weakness in Europe when it comes to bonds? Is it political or is it just growth?
7: I think it's political. I mean, growth is there and growth will come. It's a question of being willing to do what it takes. Take the case of France, right? They've been having this persistent issue with a primary deficit for the last few years. I think what investors are seeing is that they don't have the political commitment, the political equilibrium to solve the problem, to address the problem. Italy is different. Italy has a primary surplus. It's a different situation, right?
6: Which means that what you'd invest more in Italy rather than France?
7: I think right
6: France,
7: now it's probably a safer asset.
6: Out of all of Europe, where would you put your money?
7: In Spain. I'm from Spain.
6: What's your take on Germany? They're also doing quite a lot of defense spending.
7: So I think Germany has a difficult situation, right? I mean, they have missed the race of the electrification and the electric vehicles, batteries and all that, and they need to restructure the economy. And it's painful to restructure an economy, but they have to go through it. I mean, I'm confident they will be able to do it, but they have a few years ahead that are going to be very challenging. And that their fiscal situation will worsen. Yeah. It's not going to be necessarily the safe asset in 5 years' time.
6: And how, I know you've been a proponent of Eurobonds. Do you think we'll get it in our lifetime?
7: I think we'll get them. I mean, we already have them. I always say this thing, you know, Eurobonds are the fifth largest bond market in Europe right now. And what we are proposing is to increase that size significantly. And it's the next step. Otherwise, Europe is never going to have a strategic autonomy if it doesn't have its own bond market. Mm-hmm.
6: Okay, Ahel, thank you so much for joining us today. Ahel Ubide there, Citadel's Head of Economic Research for Fixed Income and Macro. With that, I'm going to send it back to you in London, but we'll have plenty more throughout the day here on the riverbanks of Como.
8: Yes, the lakes look fantastic. Francine, thank you very much indeed. Francine Lacqua at the Ambrosetti Forum. Take a look at Spanish politics right now. It's going to get quite interesting. Anyway, more interviews coming up from the Ambrosetti Forum in Chernobyl. We've got Jordan Bardella. Rubini's going to be on the show a little bit later on as well. Some great guests lined up with Francine.
9: Okay, coming up, Germany's far-right party on the cusp of power in the eastern state of Saxony-Anhalt. We discuss how their potential victory could have ramifications far beyond its borders. This is Bloomberg.

0: Olivia, and this is Bloomberg.
1: Okay, big election coming up in Germany this weekend, and Germany's far-right party, the AfD, is pushing back on warnings that its policies would hit businesses if they claim victory in this landmark regional election. The nationalist alternative for Deutschland, Germany, is leading the polls day before voters in Saxony-Anhalt head to the ballot box. Let's get a sense of what is happening here and the significance, the huge significance of this event. Bloomberg's Germany Bureau Chief Christoph Rauwald joining us. It looks like the AfD could be victorious this weekend. Is that what the polls are telling us, and how accurate do we think they are?
2: Yeah, you just showed a chart that sort of indicates the latest poll suggests that the far-right AfD will probably come in around 40%, maybe 41%, and probably get the most votes. It's a very wide margin ahead of the conservative CDU party. However, if they are actually able to get the absolute majority and form a government remains still unclear today. It could actually get a pretty complicated picture on Sunday, depending on how many parties actually make it into the regional government, into the regional parliament, sorry, and that is something that, we'll find out on Sunday.
3: What could it mean, Christoph, for business in Germany? What could it mean for Chancellor Merz and his prospects, his future?
2: I think initially, at least, it will predominantly only have like an effect on the state of Saxony-Anhalt and also on its economy. And it's essentially, I think, worth pointing out that the economy in Saxony-Anhalt has been struggling for quite some time. They face a lot of challenges, demographic challenges, attracting investments. All these things have been very complicated. It's actually the German state with the lowest GDP per capita. So they have a lot of like economic challenges that they will need to address going ahead. And I think the interesting bit here is essentially that the two economic concepts from the Conservative Party of Chancellor Merz and the far-right AfD are essentially incompatible. They stand for very, very different things. So they have very different ideas of like how to sort of turn things around from an economic perspective.
3: Okay, Bloomberg's Germany Bureau Chief Christoph Rauwald, thank you very much indeed. Really important couple of days then for the politics of Germany. And so politics will be in focus. We'll look at the market reaction to that, of course, on Monday. Before we get there, though, it's jobs data and non-farm payroll data out of the US.
1: Yeah, so the survey number's kind of mid-50s. The whisper number's kind of mid, sort of 30. Yep. Bloomberg Economics has got it significantly lower than that. That's the headline number. How much attention do we want to pay to this? Walsh is obviously sort of downgrading the labor market at the moment. He thinks it's kind of parked for the time being. He's focusing on inflation. Now, we get inflation data next week. So how much is today's number going to change things? I think it would have to be significantly outside of the expectation, I think, to move things around. Keep an eye on the participation rate. This is what economists are really debating right now. Why is it coming down as fast as it is? And what does that mean ultimately for Fed policy?
3: Inflation data drops next week, and to your point, Fed officials, including Walsh, have suggested that that is where the primary focus is right now. Chris Waller saying if inflation continues on the trajectory it's currently on, he's comfortable seeing this Fed on hold. And that's what changed the pricing around the expectations for the Fed, of course, and that September 15th, 16th decision. So that's coming, of course. This is a picture across U.S. Treasuries, largely stable so far in the session. But what a week it's been for the global bond markets. Should we talk about the weekend as well?
1: The weekend is almost here. Yeah. Almost upon us. Italian Grand Prix this weekend.
3: Sunday is a feast of sporting activity, isn't it?
1: So you've also got Arsenal playing this weekend.
3: Yeah.
1: Chelsea.
3: Yeah.
1: Away.
3: We're both on 6 points.
1: Yeah.
3: So that's going to be tight. I think it's around 4 p.m. on Sunday. Before you get that, you get the Italian Grand Prix. Lewis Hamilton could make history over in Italy on Ferrari. He's lagging how many points versus Mercedes? But he can. There's a chance there that he can notch a. He's got a good car, apparently.
1: Home turf. Yep. So that's going to be interesting. Yeah. I think Sunday's going to be a great day. There's some cultural events taking place this weekend. Anna's not here, so we maybe don't talk about them. I think the Venice.
3: She's our Diane of all things cultural.
1: The Venice Film Festival. Is taking place this weekend. Okay. And there are other things as
3: that's
1: well.
3: Enough.
1: But there's a good weekend.
3: It's going to be a
1: good
3: weekend. Okay, let's get past the data first, and then we get to the weekend. Speaking of the weekend, be sure to catch up on the Bloomberg Weekend Newsletter. We bring you a collection of interviews, ideas, and stories, explore the fascinating places where finance, life, and culture meet. That is it for the opening trades. Currently, US futures looking to add about 0.1% on the S&P E-minis. The Pulse is up next. This is Bloomberg.

0: shares, clearing a hurdle ahead of its highly anticipated IPO. Volkswagen jumps as much as 10% after the board gave the green light for a sweeping overhaul, including 50,000 more job cuts. And we're here, of course, in Italy, a major milestone for the Italian Prime Minister as Giorgia Meloni becomes leader of the longest-serving government. We'll discuss the challenges ahead with one of her predecessors, Enrico Letta. Now let's also go to what the markets are telling us. It's also Jobs Day, so happy U.S. Jobs Day, everyone. Look, U.S. stocks and treasuries holding pretty much steady as traders want to see whether today's payrolls report will offer the Fed and whether it will offer it maybe enough justification to hold off on interest rate hike in September. So you can see euro dollar 116.23, Brent 95.14. And then if you look at the European markets map and you break it down, we're away from earnings season. Of course, it's September, so it does have this back to school feeling in general. And you can see again, they're on tenter hooks. They're kind of just waiting to see what happens with that U.S. jobs. Pretty much flat for the CAC 40 on the FTSE. A little bit of positive momentum in the DAX. So welcome, everybody, to the Ambrosetti Forum here in Chernobyl, an annual gathering bringing together influential voices from the worlds of politics, academia, and business. This is the 52nd edition of the forum, and it kicks off on what is a significant day for the Italian Prime Minister, Giorgia Meloni, who's now leader of the longest-serving government since Italy became a republic in 1946. Now, we'll dig into her achievements and the challenges ahead with the former Italian Prime Minister, Enrico Letta. Later in the show, we'll also be joined by the former Spanish Foreign Minister, Arancha Gonzalez Laya. Then a little bit later on today and tomorrow, we'll also be speaking with Jordan Bardella, president of the National Rally in France. Catch that interview on Bloomberg Television from 10 p.m. London time on Sunday night. But now let's get to the markets. Stocks and bonds holding steady. Again, investors awaiting that U.S. jobs report and its implications for the Fed's September decision. This comes as yields surge to multi-decade highs earlier this week. And I'm delighted to be joined by Nouriel Roubini, chief executive of Roubini Macro Associates. Nouriel, as always, thank you for joining us. I mean, it's been pretty incredible just watching these bond moves over the last 3 weeks. What exactly is the underlying concern?
1: Well, there are three reasons why bond yields may be higher. One could be concerns about inflation expectations, but in the U.S., inflation expectations seems to be anchored around 2%, so that doesn't seem to be the driver. It's more real yield going higher. Real yield can go higher either because you have concerns about fiscal debt and deficit sustainability. It's true that fiscal deficit and debt are high in U.S., in Europe, in Japan, but I would say in U.S., they're stabilized around 6% of GDP with higher growth, and some tariffs are going to fall over time. So there is some fiscal concern, but I think the biggest driver of the rising real yield is the booming CapEx, AI and technology of the future driven. And that's a sign that maybe some of that rising bond yields actually a signal of stronger growth. You know, whenever you have risk on and you have higher growth, stock prices are higher and bond yields are higher. And I think that's part of what's happening. You know, yields were 1% in 2021 at 5, and U.S. equities had double-digit returns for the last 5 years. So we'll be able to absorb these increasing yields because we're in a period of CapEx boom and investment growth and higher growth.
0: But we're seeing it across the world, though, right? That move in bonds is also affecting the U.K., Japan, and others. So is there anything that can be done?
1: Well, you know, some of it is secular. You know, we are out of the great stagnation where you had near deflation, and now bond yields are higher because inflation is not zero but close to 2% all over the world. Some of it, of course, is a concern about fiscal sustainability and whether the U.S., Europe, or Japan fiscal consolidation over time is necessary will ever occur. But I think this investment boom is not just in the United States. You have investment move relatively high in many parts of Asia. There's also an increase in defense spending that, in my view, another form of investment in resilience and security that is driving also real yields higher, and we need that defense spending. So some of it is actually a sign that probably economic growth is strengthening because of innovation and technology of the future.
0: Nouriel, what are you expecting in terms of the jobs report today and the kind of indication it can give us on what the Fed does after that Kevin Warr speech in Jackson Hole?
1: Well, we'll see. You know, the numbers are going to be probably okay, but some of the slowdown in job growth in U.S. is driven because of lack of supply, because of migration and demographic restrictions. So it's not a demand story. And Walsh correctly pointed out that the labor market actually is near full employment. And I think the key variable in determining whether the Fed is going to hike in September or not is going to be the CPI reports coming up.
0: But there's a big surprise in people actually leaving the workforce. Should we worry about that?

0: I don't know whether it's AI, but people saying, look, I'm not even looking for a job anymore.
1: Well, people say that there is some concerns about overall AI dislodging jobs, but in the short run, actually, this CapEx boom implies more demand for labor. The displacements may probably be a medium or long-term kind of concern. I think there's been a significant reduction in labor supply because U.S. is aging, and now there are draconian restrictions to migration and massive deportation. So it's a sign more of a supply constraint rather than a demand, lack of demand.
0: I'm still getting used to the more optimistic Nouriel Roubini that I see in front of me, but what do you worry about?
1: Well, it's not my baseline, but of course, you know, the Strait of Hormuz is still half open, half closed. Some people worry that after the midterm election, he's going to care only about his legacy if they lose the House, and he's going to start bombing Iran and try to win that war. That's always a risk among the geopolitical ones. You know, eventually we need fiscal consolidation around the world. If it doesn't occur, then bond yields can go higher, and that could put pressure and crowd out some of the domestic demand. Some people are concerned about this AI being a bubble. That's not my view. I think it's a secular increase in capex and in potential growth, but some corrections could occur. So, you know, the downside risk are the usual suspects, but we're in the middle of a real global investment boom is going to lead to higher productivity, higher growth, and therefore I'm optimistic overall.
0: But, I mean, what does that change when you look at it from an economic point of view? What does AI actually change? I know it's productivity, but it feels like every job will be challenged apart from very few.
1: Long term, yes, but in the short term, when you have a data center boom, when you have a capex boom, demand for labor is increasing, actually, rather than reducing. And people are obsessed about AI. This is only one of the dozen technologies of the future, industry of the future. We have AI, we have robotics, we have semiconductor, we have biomedical research, we have defense tech, we have space exploration, we have quantum computing, we have fusion energy is going to come up in the next few years, we have fintech, agtech, new material science. No. So people are obsessed about AI, but there is a dozen of different technologies of the future industry. Each one of them is subject to improvements and productivity increases because of AI, and therefore this capex growth and economic growth is going to continue over time. Now, the productivity results are going to be occurring only over time. There's a lag between when you invest and when you see these numbers, but I think we're going to see them over the next few years.
0: Okay, so there's no valuation. When you talk longer term for AI, I feel like it's going so fast that longer term could be 2 years from now.
1: Yes, you know, some people say that we could get to what people refer to as artificial general intelligence, AGI, in the next 2 or 3 years. I think that actually U.S. potential growth for the last 20 years was only 2%. Today is closer to 3%. And the only reason why growth for the last couple of years has been less than 2% has been last year we had the trade shock, this year we had the oil shock. But otherwise, if you look at the underlying fundamentals of capital spending, probably potential growth in U.S. today is closer to 3% than 2%. And the drag has come from tariff and the oil shock.
0: When you look at Scott Bessent's, the Treasury Secretary's, interventionist policies, what do you make of them?
1: I think that they don't make much of a difference at the margin. You know, doubling the number of debt buybacks can buy you a little bit, a few basis points of changes. But as I said, whether the drivers of the increase in bond yields are fiscal concerns or, in my view, more importantly, capex boom, those are important drivers going to remain there. And therefore, there's not much that the Fed or the Treasury can do to try to prevent that from happening. And as long as it's driven by stronger capex and stronger economic growth, as I said, you could have higher bond yields, higher economic growth, higher investment, and higher stock returns. And that's been the story for the last few years.
0: And ignoring geopolitical concerns or despite geopolitical concerns? Because there's still quite a lot. I mean, we're not sure exactly what China does next. There's still, we don't know how Iran ends. There are just many flare-ups where we don't know what the end game is.
1: No, the geopolitical concerns are concerned, but in the case of U.S. and China, there's been our truce. We try to increase tariffs, but then they use the critical metals and the rare earths as a way of essentially constraining and forcing Trump to blink. Russia-Ukraine is still a mess. The war is continuing, but the global market implications in terms of commodity, energy, food are limited. And for now, the Strait of Hormuz is half open. There could be another flare-up, but the baseline is that at least through election, of course, there's not going to be an escalation of the kinetic war and what's going to happen after the election is to be seen. So there are geopolitical problems around the world that are leading to the global are leading to uncertainty, but the economic and market impact have been relatively moderate.
0: I mean, we've looked at every twist and turn of yen. What do you think happens with Japan?
1: I'm actually reasonably optimistic medium term about Japan because Japan is undergoing a structural transformation of the economy. In some of the technologies of the future, whether it's AI, robotic, even quantum computing or defense tech, they're doing significant things. So you're looking at the medium-term trajectory of Japan, actually, in terms of reform and innovations. After U.S. and China, there's a group of countries in Asia. One of them is Japan. The other two are South Korea and Taiwan. That are the ones that are innovating more than anybody else. So I'm actually optimistic the potential growth in Japan over the medium term is going to be stronger than it's been in the past.
0: But will U.S. intervention in Japan on Japanese currencies be fruitful, or will the markets continue testing it?
1: As long as there is a differential between policy rates in U.S. and Japan, the yen will tend to weaken over time. It looks like the BOJ is going to hike in September, probably will have to hike also in October, and therefore as long as there is one hike, two potential growth in Japan become higher, then I think that probably over the medium term the yen could be strengthening gradually, but could be strengthening as opposed to weakening further.
0: Nouriel, thank you so much as always for joining us. Nouriel Roubini there, the chief executive of Roubini Macro Associates. Now let's talk a little bit more about, of course, tech. Bloomberg understands that Anthropic is set to finalize an expansion of its revolving credit facility to $15 billion as the cloud maker prepares for its expected IPO later this year. Now let's bring in Neil Camping, our senior strategist. Neil, how significant is this step and what more do we know about the road to Anthropic's debut?
2: Morning, Fran. I think this is a significant step because when you see this type of action take place, it's basically the final scaling push that you get before an IPO. Think of it like a strategic bridge capital type situation. And it's also a beauty parade, if you like, for the investment banks to basically get a seat at the table or as high up at that table or left leaning, if you like, to run the underwriting into the IPO. So this is, it's a profile shift in terms of financing and in terms of the expectation that we really are probably just around the corner from this highly anticipated deal to come later this month.
0: Neil, meanwhile, OpenAI has released its new GPT-6 Astra model. Now, the chief executive, Sam Altman, spoke to Bloomberg about the decision to delay the launch to put in place cybersecurity guardrails. Now, he also discussed OpenAI potentially going public at some point. Here he is.
3: If we do go public someday, which I assume we will, I plan to spend a lot of time reminding people who might want to buy or might not want to buy our stock that we are mission first and that we're also extremely long-term oriented. So we are going to make decisions for what we think is best for society as a whole with this technology, and we're going to make decisions on a multi-decade timeframe.
0: So Neil, what more do we actually know about this new ChatGPT model?
2: Yeah, so what's interesting about this Astra is because it can basically learn how unfamiliar software works through trial and error rather than being told what to do. So it kind of opens the door to being more autonomous in the workplace. So it's definitely a significant leap forward. Now, clearly, which platform is ahead? It's open to interpretation. OpenAI said it's the most advanced and more advanced than Anthropic. It would depend on the guardrails around that and how you judge that. But certainly it's a bullish launch for Astra for OpenAI, believing it's regained technical lead from Anthropic. They talked about it being a generational leap in capability. So it's certainly a big leap forward in terms of their technology, and it will depend on how you stack them up against each other. But it's a big move forward for OpenAI.
0: Neil, thank you so much. Neil Campling there, of course, our strategist, talking about OpenAI and Anthropic. Now, coming up, Giorgia Meloni becomes the leader of the longest-serving Italian government. We'll discuss how she's found stability with predecessor Enrico Letta. That's coming up next, and this is Bloomberg.

0: weekdays only on Bloomberg. Welcome back, everyone. We're live with the Pulse, live from the Abruzzetti Forum in Chernobyl this morning. Now, of course, the forum kicks off as, by chance, the Italian Prime Minister, Giorgia Meloni, makes Italian political history, becoming the leader of the longest-serving government since Italy became a republic back in 1946. Now, the milestone crowns nearly 4 years of unusual political stability, a sluggish economy, stalled reforms, and demographic decline could actually make the next phase of Meloni's premiership the most challenging yet. Now, elections are due as early as spring next year, alongside votes in France and Spain. Well, with us now, Enrico Letta, former Italian Prime Minister, now president of the Institut Jacques Delors. He's also dean of the School of Politics, of course, Economics and Global Affairs at IE University. Mr. Letta, thank you so much for joining us on Bloomberg.
1: It's a pleasure.
0: As ever, I mean, I feel like Europe is at crossroads, A, because we have quite a lot of elections coming up in 2027, but also we're kind of stuck between the U.S. and China and still this fight on technology, sovereignty, on defense, and everything else. Where is Europe's place right now?
1: No, the key point is the fact that we discussed about competitiveness many times in the last years, seeking for competitiveness. The main point is that competitiveness and sovereignty are today on the same point. And if we are not scaling up, we can be competitive, but dependent. And the key point is it possible to have a scale up at European level to put together competitiveness and sovereignty? AI is the clear dimension. AI was driven by private capital, first of all. And Europe doesn't have private capital because the single market on financial markets is not existing. We are 27. So I advocate strongly for an acceleration of the integration of the single market. There is a plan, One Europe, One Market. The measures are there, savings and investments, the 28 regime. But it's time to accelerate the implementation.
0: With all due respect, we've been talking about this for quite some time in many years. Are we actually going to see it in our lifetime?
1: Yes, I think so. And you know why? Because we had an acceleration in the last 6 months. Everything started with Greenland. Topics are not related, but they are related. The European leaders understood, first of all, the frugal countries, that they need to be more integrated at European level, and first of all, at financial level. So I saw an acceleration after February. Today, there is this One Europe, One Market plan, 42 measures. There are the parliamentary discussion that is taking place now, and there's an engagement. The engagement is to, for instance, on the 28 regime, so a regulatory system that can be valid everywhere in Europe for companies and for investors from abroad. There is the engagement to have the agreement by the end of this year. So it is, I think, an important engagement, and the same for the Savings and Investments Union. Von der Leyen said, if the 27 are not all together, we will go with enhanced cooperation. So 25, 24. So the goodwill is there. And I think the pressure coming from Trump, coming from China, assertivity coming from Putin is helping Europe to be, I think, able to deliver.
0: I was going to ask, how much is this Europe realizing that actually we can't count on the U.S.?
1: It's very complicated to say because of the unpredictability of Trump. But what I would like to say is that trade wars are changing everything. What happened in Europe in the last 5 months, on trade was more relevant than what happened in the last 10 years. If you put together India, Indonesia, Australia, Mexico, Mercosur, five agreements, relevant agreements, with countries, the negotiations started with some of these countries 20 years ago. In the last 5 months, finalization, signature, implementation is the demonstration that even if Trump wants protectionism, with Europeans, with other parts of the world, we are able to reverse this trend. It is a question of leadership. We have to show our leadership. We are showing our leadership on that.
0: Mr. Rutherford, we have shown leadership as European countries have come together on many issues, but there's a concern that 2027 is different because there are more populist votes either on the left or on the right as we get into elections.
1: Yes, but I can use the argument of 26 was the year in which Orban was defeated. Orban was the true obstacle to everything, because Orban was against all the different measures. Today, Hungary is in a totally different mood. So it's the demonstration that Europe is showing unity and is showing the possibility to work together. It is true. Next year, France, Spain, Italy, Greece, very important elections. I think France will be the most relevant for the constitutional system they have in France. They are not used to have checks and balances as we have in Italy, Spain, or Greece. They are not used to have coalition governments as we usually have in the other countries. So we will see. Big attention to the French elections. But I am confident that the leaders understood that being integrated in single market and competitiveness is the only way to be sovereign at the world level and to being able to be competitive with Trump, the Chinese, and the Russians.
0: I mean, there are German regional elections actually over the weekend that could see a rise in the far right AfD. Is that a symptom of something else? Like, if you had an elevator pitch, you know, and telling European citizens why it makes sense staying together, what would it be?
1: Well, it is very simple. What is happening in China, US, Russia? They are thinking themselves on their own interests, and they are putting pressure to Europe. They have a different way to approach protectionism, human rights, trade wars, the rule of the jungle. That is the other way in which I am stronger, so I take Greenland. I am stronger, so I take Panama. With Europeans, we have a different approach. Iceland had a referendum. They said, no, we will not invade Iceland. We will not threaten to invade Iceland. This is the difference. And I think for all the different countries in Europe, considering that we are part of a union of minorities, we are all minorities in Europe. Nobody can tell you what to do. We are all together. We decide all together. I think it's democracy, it's rule of law, is liberty, is freedom, freedom of expression. I think it's great to be in Europe today.
0: When we go back to AI and the fact that a lot of the growth in the U.S. is coming from CapEx spending in AI, what should be the position of Europe, given we don't have the big companies and the LLMs?
1: We don't have the big companies because each company grew up until now as national company in a national environment. And the national environments are too small. This is the key point. It is like in finance. Why the American financial tools are dominating the world? Because they grew up as American. So they have immediately a scale up as an elevator to we grew up, each of the different tools are growing up as national. So they have a national environment. It's too small. You mentioned Italy at the beginning. When the single market was created, the world was totally different at the end of the 80s. Italy was economically as big as China and India together. Today they are 20 times. So the different European countries, if they stay isolated, separated, I think they will be irrelevant in the relationship with the US and China. If we are together, we can be relevant, not being a middle power. It's not Carney's approach. Europe is not a middle power. Europe is a big power. If Europe is united, if Europe is separated and divided, Europe is a group of small countries.
0: But even if united, does Europe have to choose between US or China, Chinese technology?
1: Europe has to choose a European technology. I always say that the topic is not to choose between the US and China. The topic is to choose Europe. We are Europe. We are 17% of the world GDP. 17%. The US is 25%. We are in the same championship. So we can play big if we want.
0: Enrico Letta, thank you so much for joining us. That was the former Italian Prime Minister, now President of the Institut Jacques Delors. Now, coming up, we'll have plenty more, of course, from Ambrosetti, but we'll also talk cars, because Europe's biggest car maker gets the green light to cut 50,000 more jobs. We'll bring you the details next, and this is Bloomberg.

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1: Good morning, everyone, and welcome to The Pulse. I'm Franci Lacqua at the Ambrosetti Forum here in Ternovio. Now, these are your top stories. Bloomberg learns that Anthropic is on track to secure more financing worth billions of dollars, clearing a hurdle ahead of its highly anticipated IPO. Volkswagen jumps as much as 10% after the board gave the green light for a sweeping overhaul, including 50,000 more job cuts. And we're here in Italy, a major milestone for the Italian Prime Minister as Giorgia Meloni becomes leader of the longest-serving government since Italy became a republic. Now, shares in Volkswagen have jumped this morning, gaining as much as 10% after the board backed a sweeping restructuring plan. It includes 50,000 additional job cuts, far fewer models, and a smaller industrial footprint. Well, let's get more from Bloomberg Automotive's reporter William Wilkes in Frankfurt. William, thank you for joining us. So first of all, what targets are these calls based on?
2: Hi, Francine. This sweeping restructuring packet is based on a target for Volkswagen to return to a 9% margin by 2030, which is really quite ambitious. And in order to do that, Volkswagen needs to cut around an additional 50,000 jobs and streamline its product portfolios by around 50%. They're quite radical moves that the supervisory board has backed, but there's still a lot of unanswered questions from this package.
1: What's next? Is there any pushback on the plan?
2: So far, there's not really any pushback from the plans. The unions are on board. The German state of Lower Saxony, which owns a large stake in Volkswagen and has some veto rights, is also behind the package. We'll have to see how that develops, though. I imagine a lot of workers are still quite unsettled by this package passing. It might become clear over the coming weeks that there's a bit more pressure. But for now, I think markets are reacting very positively because a big question around Volkswagen was always, can a management team push for a restructuring package given Volkswagen's complex governance structure? And that question seems to have been answered last night. They can do it, but there's still a lot of work to do. As the union chiefs noticed, the work on agreeing how this package will be implemented is only just beginning.
1: Well, thank you so much, Will Wilkes, there with the very latest on VW. Now, Germany's far-right party is pushing back on warnings that its policies would hit businesses if they claim victory in the landmark regional election this weekend. Now, the nationalist alternative for Germany is leading polls today before voters in Saxony-Anhalt head to the ballot box. Let's get more with Ollie Crook, our Bloomberg chief Europe correspondent. Hi, Ollie. So what are the latest polls actually telling us?
3: Yeah, absolutely, Francie. I mean, this is a really interesting election, a regional election in Germany here, where you have the AfD that is slated to win the election. They will, without a doubt, be the largest party in Saxony-Anhalt, which is something they've only ever done once before over in Thuringen. However, in Thuringen, back in 2024, they managed to be blocked by this really sort of weird and clumsy political coalition of the sort of center-right, the far-left, and all these kind of disparate parties that all joined together to block them. However, in Saxony-Anhalt, things might be a little bit different, because even if you did get a very sort of weird political configuration coalition, it may still not be enough to block the AfD. And that would constitute, Francine, the very first time the Alternative for Deutschland has ever actually gained any real political power within Germany. Now, it would still be at the state level, so there'd be some limits in terms of what they could do and what they could affect at the federal level. They could do some things like gut the civil service for people that are not necessarily aligned with the AfD. The AfD also sort of has a libertarian message saying that only good government is small government. We've had some reporting around those sorts of ideas, but really it would be a big blow to Friedrich Merz, who, as you know, has been very sort of weak in the polls for the last year and a half, and really a sort of potential milestone for the AfD, particularly in their efforts over the last few years to try to soften their image and gain wider appeal in terms of the German voting population.
1: Ollie, what are the implications of this for the Chancellor Friedrich Merz?
3: Yeah, so absolutely. I mean, it's been a year and a half since he was elected chancellor of Germany. And we should say that in the first few hours of his sort of chancellorship, and actually even before it began, the trouble started for Friedrich Merz when you had that sort of rubber stamp vote at the Bundestag that was supposed to take place, just a sort of a performance, not really a sort of serious vote, where all your own lawmakers of your coalition effectively vote for you to certify you as chancellor. And he failed at that on his very first day in office. And that's kind of been the story of Chancellor Merz across Germany, really failing to gain political traction. You even saw basically the CDU candidates in Saxony-Anhalt for this local election shying away from campaigning with Friedrich Merz, basically judging that they would actually hurt him rather than help him. There's a lot of polls out there, a lot of concern that actually Friedrich Merz may not be able to finish his term as chancellor because he might be swapped out by the party. So all of this will be watched very, very carefully, particularly if the CDU takes an absolute beating in Saxony-Anhalt.
1: Ollie, what could the AfD actually achieve at state level?
3: Yeah, so this is what's really interesting for the AfD. This is their first opportunity to sort of get into government, right, in any sort of meaningful way. So I think that for them, their message is going to try to bring some degree of stability while sort of delivering on some of the promises that they've had since it's been a party back when it was founded in 2013. Now, there's going to be some limits to what they can do. They can have some effect on sort of educational policy. We mentioned there the civil service potentially sort of gutting that and trying to deliver on their sort of small government promises. But there's also been some speculation and some wondering that you could get some kind of sort of ICE-style raids in terms of illegal immigration to try to crack down. The issue that they would have is obviously they would not be able to deport these people outside of the country of Germany. They could only potentially deport them out of the state of Saxony-Anhalt. So listen, there's a real question about what the AfD can actually do. They've never had any sort of real power, but for them it will be a real testing ground. You've heard from the voices of business across Germany, generally these big DAX companies warn against the sort of populism, saying that they give very sort of easy solutions to what are very complex problems. We heard from the CEO of Deutsche Bank earlier this week talking about exactly that. That being said, there may be a feeling that for the smaller businesses and certainly people in East Germany, we have much more sort of economic trouble there, that actually that is not going to be the sort of message from the AfD, and that actually that they could see them as being sort of positive, at least for the smaller business in the Mittelstand.
1: Ollie, thank you so much. Bloomberg Chief Europe Correspondent there, Ollie Crook, with the very latest, of course, on these Germany elections. Now, Reform UK has denied wrongdoing after two senior aides were covertly filmed discussing ways to secure foreign funding that could breach electoral rules. While the footage also shows party leader Nigel Farage thanking an undercover reporter for agreeing to donate. Reform accused the filmmakers of being politically motivated climate activists. The Irish Prime Minister says Russia's failed drone attack on Leipzig Airport in Germany is another example of how Russia's becoming more reckless. While speaking to Bloomberg, Michael Martin said Eastern members of the EU feel they face an existential threat if Ukraine falls.
4: U.S. is there, but it's adopting a different posture. And, of course, Russia is aggressive, and as we see in Leipzig, to a degree very reckless as well now, becoming more reckless in terms of what it's looking at endeavouring to do on the side of European member states. And this is a particular reality that we cannot ignore.
1: Well, U.S. Vice President J.D. Vance is facing criticism after using a White House press conference to play down the scope of the U.S. conflict with Iran. Democrats accused Vance of disrespecting the families of 18 American service members who have died as the country prepares for midterm elections later this year.
5: I wouldn't call it a war. Right now, there is no active shooting. I recognize there have been places where this has flared up. Major combat operations lasted for about 6 weeks.
1: U.S. retail diesel prices have climbed to a record, threatening to further spike energy-driven inflation. That's as wars in Iran and Russia disrupt the market. Now, the widely used fuel climbed to a nationwide average of $5.85 a gallon at the pump. That's pushed the price above the former peak set in June 2022. And here in Europe, the EU says there's no immediate gas supply risk in the bloc. That's despite lower gas storage levels compared with previous years. But low inventory heading into winter makes European Union economies vulnerable to price spikes. Let's get more from Priscilla Azevedo-Rocha, our European energy reporter. Priscilla, good morning. So how worried should we be about gas supplies running low in Europe?
6: Hi, good morning, Francine. The question now, with low inventories heading into winter, is not one as much of not having supplies for winter. Europe will find supplies and will have supplies, but the supplies will come at a cost. We're heading into the coldest season with the buffers. The buffers, they work more or less like an insurance policy, meaning that whenever you need to have those in place in order when eventualities happen, right? So we're heading with this to winter with this insurance policy is very low, which means that Europe is going to have to go out in the market and compete to secure this fuel for winter at very high prices.
1: So what could this mean for gas prices, which have been surging on the continent?
6: So gas prices, they have been surging over the last week as the conflict in Iran has intensified. And most of this, it means that with the cold season coming on the way, it means that prices don't have only run to rise from here because usage climbs. We have more intense competition. Since Europe lost most of its supplies from Russia at the peak of the energy crisis 4 years ago, Europe has turned to global markets for supply. With disruptions in the Middle East at the Strait of Hormuz, that means that Europe will now have to fight with other countries in Asia that will also be looking to supplies to buy. And in order for these ships to come to European shores, prices will have to stay elevated. Europe will have to remain competitive.
1: Priscilla, thank you so much. Priscilla Azevedo-Rocha, Bloomberg's European energy reporter. Now, coming up, we'll have plenty more, of course, from Chernobyl. We're joined by the former Spanish foreign minister, Arancha González-Laya. We'll discuss Spain's migration crisis and much more. That's next, and this is Bloomberg.

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1: It's Jobs Day, and Bloomberg has the report under surveillance.
2: This is going to have some major implications.
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1: Today, Jonathan, Lisa, Anne-Marie, and Mike will bring you crucial data and expert analysis at terminal speed.
4: We've had employment data that's mixed, if not somewhat concerning to some extent on the headline level.
2: It's one piece of a much bigger puzzle, but it's an important piece of that puzzle.
1: The August Jobs Report, today on Bloomberg. Earnings season is here.
5: I think it is a significant moment. Record quarterly profits.
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11: Welcome back to The Pulse, live from the Chernobyl Forum here in Italy. Now, Spain is continuing to grapple with the fallout of the migrant crisis in Ceuta. Prime Minister Pedro Sanchez has vowed to revise Spain's border management with Morocco after a surge of migrants in July put Europe on edge. Around 80,000 people illegally crossed the border from Morocco into the Spanish enclave in North Africa over 2 days. Now, while most were quickly returned, several thousands remain. Sanchez has been trying to quell mounting criticism after thousands protested his handling of the incident. Now, we're now joined by Arantxa González-Laya, Dean of International Affairs at Sciences Po. She's also the former Spanish foreign minister, former UN Assistant Secretary General, and was also chief of staff of the World Trade Organization. So thank you so much for joining us. There's a lot of, you know, going on internally in Europe, outside also when it comes to wars and how Europe can defend itself. What do you think is Europe's weakest point right now? Is it geopolitics, a winning voice, or is it just how immigration is handled?
12: Well, first, I would say, Francine, that what has happened in Ceuta is not a migratory crisis. It's a hybrid attack that is using people as weapon, human beings as weapons. We've seen this in the past. We've seen this in Northern and in Eastern Europe. The origin was different, but the tactic and the method is always the same. And the risk we run in Europe is divisions over how to respond to hybrid attacks, because the intention of those that attack the European Union today from hybrid attacks, whether it's through migration, whether it's through arson, whether it's through bombing, whether it's through attacks on our cybersecurity, they want one thing. This is to divide Europe, to weaken Europe. The enemies of Europe know very well that the strength we have is when we are united. This is where the biggest problem we have is keeping the unity and understanding that if we don't, we are giving way to those that want to weaken us.
11: So what's the right response from the EU side?
12: The right response from the US side, from the EU side today is, in the case of hybrid threats, to be very clear that it needs a serious strategy that can detect the threats before they happen and that they can attribute the threats, put a name, so that we're all clear who is in this game. A bit what has happened with the drone charged with explosives in Leipzig. I think this is, and then, of course, deterrence. Yeah. Build the deterrence capacity. That's what we need.
11: But, so what do you think happened in Ceuta? And actually, are there lessons learned on how to handle it if it happens, or preempting before? Like, how would you have handled it differently?
12: No, I think Europe should have detected the threat before. You know, when 80,000 people crossed the border of the external border of the European Union in one day, it means that we have failed. We should have been able to detect this. Many of these people were driven by social media false messages saying that the border was open. Then we need to understand who helped or who didn't stop or who did not put in place enough mechanisms to prevent this from happening. Because at the end of the day, you know, It's a hybrid attack, but it's also an attack on the values of the European Union. These are people. These are human beings. And we are dehumanizing those human beings when we accept that they be used as weapons of war. And we dehumanize them when we now turn on their rhetoric and talk about them as invaders enemies of Europe. They are driven by desperation. And that desperation is a vulnerability in the border of the European Union that we need to deal with.
13: What's the right way for the EU right now to deal with the U.S.? So it's unclear whether the USA is still a reliable ally. And what happens next? Can the egg be unscrambled if there's a new president in 2 years?
12: I think we've learned the lesson. And the lesson is that we've got a fragile partner, a partner that doesn't see things like we see them. They don't see things like we see them on the economy, on international trade, and more importantly, they don't see things like we see them on defense of the European continent. So the lesson can only be one, Francine, and this is more autonomy on the European continent, not alone with allies around the world, whether it's Canada, whether it's Japan, whether it's Korea, whether it's with the myriad of partners on the trade and economic side, that will help us build the resilience against a very unpredictable U.S. We would love the U.S. to be more predictable, but it's not.
13: But what does that look like, especially when we don't have AI capability? We don't really have the technological necessary needs in this new world of AI.
12: Well, the cholesterol of the European Union is called fragmentation. That's what penalizes the European Union on technology, is what penalizes the European Union on energy, is what penalizes the European Union on capital markets, is fragmentation. So we know that the antidote, the medicine to this cholesterol, is called greater integration. Now, we need to be clear that it's the European citizens that decide, and we're going to have a lot of elections coming up. So how do we put more Europe? This choice that in reality is the European choice between integration and return to the small nation states.
13: But do you see any, a large number of citizens wanting more integration? But if you look at the populist parties that have been talking about anything but more integration, going the other way, they're rising in popularity. We have a very important German election this weekend.
12: Yeah. I think we have a disconnect between demand and offer. If you look at the polls, European citizens are demanding more Europe, especially on defense, on security. They feel unprotected. They feel weak. And they want Europe to protect them. But then when you turn to the electoral processes in regions like the land of Sachsen-Anhalt or in national contests, it's no longer about more Europe or more nation state. It's all about culture. It's about themes that don't speak of this. It's the old left and right. The divide between left and right is no longer the divide in the European reality. It's the artificial divide we still keep between extreme right and extreme left, left and right, whereas the dividing line today in Europe, and this is how we have to respond to the European citizens' demands, is either more integration of Europe or fragmentation into little nation states. Even the bigger nation state in Europe, Germany, is small by international size.
13: I mean, what would be your case in actually more integration in defense? Is it the rising threat of China, but also the unreliability of the U.S.?
12: I think on defense, the case is pretty clear. We are surrounded by an arc of fire. I mean, look at the European Union from north to south, from east, and now also to west, given what happened recently in Greenland. We are surrounded by an arc of fire, by instability, by conflicts, in some cases kinetic conflict. In other cases, it's hybrid warfare. And the only way for a reasonable and responsible European leader is to protect its citizens. And this requires doing this at the European level. Because let's be clear, you will not deter the enemies of Europe by doing your defense policy and security policy at your national level.
13: I mean, is Europe ready to take care of its defense alone? So first of all, do the citizens understand that this is a real risk? And in terms of competitiveness, but also in terms of capabilities, can Europe defend itself alone?
12: I mean, first, it's Europe and not the European Union. You know, it's wider than the European Union. It's also the UK. It's also Norway. It's also Turkey. Why? Because we are in the same geographical space that faces all these challenges. Number two, I think the conversation has fundamentally changed since we have kinetic open war in Ukraine, which, let's not forget, is a country in the European continent too. And what I see now, if I look at opinion polls in Europe, is greater understanding on the side of the average European citizen that there needs to be more efforts on defense and security. Now, we also have an opportunity to build greater deterrence capacity by weaving this with greater economic competitiveness, because the defense sector is also an industrial sector, a very powerful one, where a lot of innovation, a lot of this artificial intelligence and technology that you just spoke about is being advanced.
13: Where do you see China in all of this?
12: I mean, challenging. It's an important country. It's a systemic country to the economy. We've seen how systemic it is now with the energy crisis, how important Chinese behavior has been to keeping energy prices within margins that are
13: acceptable.
12: But we also know that we have a huge issue with the domestic economic, macroeconomic imbalances that China runs. A huge economy with an incredible capacity to innovate and generate production, industrial production, but a very subdued consumption, and the variable of adjustment is foreign markets. So this will be challenging to fix, but I think we have to try to do this in a cooperative manner.
13: But when it comes to defense, can China actually play a bigger role in trying, you know, to temper Russia with its ambitions looking at Ukraine, but also temper Iran?
12: I mean, of course.
13: Why won't it?
12: We all know that China is a big part of how Russia can still remain a powerful actor in the war against Ukraine. Not necessarily that China is providing weapons and ammunition to Russia, but yes, there are lots of dual-use technology and equipment that goes into Russian hands. And, of course, who speaks of Russia speaks of Iran, given the closeness of their industrial complex. So it's an issue that European leaders have repeatedly raised with the Chinese authorities. The answer is to say on dual-use goods is dual-use, and they also provide dual-use goods to Ukraine.
13: Yeah.
12: But in my view, China has the capacity to, you know, to at least try to calm the tensions. It has the capacity to calm the tensions, in particular in the Strait of Hormuz, which is damaging enormously, not the U.S. It's not damaging the U.S. Europe is kind of weathering the storm, is damaging Asian economies, many of which are very vulnerable.
13: Very quickly, if the AFD does well this weekend, is it a warning sign to you know, the big elections coming next year in France, Italy and other countries?
12: I don't think we should read across. And it's pretty clear that the AFD in Germany will do good. The question is not that. The question is how will the others do?
13: Arantxa Gonzalez-Laya, as always, thank you so much for joining us. That is the Dean of International Affairs at Sciences Po and the former Spanish Foreign Minister. Now, we'll have plenty here throughout the day. Also, a reminder, we'll be speaking to Jordan Bardella, the president of the National Rally in France. Catch that interview on Bloomberg TV from 10 p.m. on London time from Sunday night. Up next, it's Bloomberg Brief, and this is Bloomberg.

0: Shares of Volkswagen rallying the most since March 2023 on a sweeping restructuring plan that adds 50,000 job cuts to ones previously announced. Bloomberg's Will Wilkes joins us now for more. So, Will, what does that bring the total amount to, and how many workers will be left at Volkswagen?
1: Hi, good morning. That brings the total amount to 100,000 agreed cuts. If it's important to remember that these cuts haven't been completely identified. The company and the unions and other shareholders have agreed that this is the kind of scale of job cuts they need. It's not a set target yet. And that's out of a workforce of about 630,000 workers. So we're talking about Volkswagen cutting around 15% of its workforce as it tries to lower costs to compete with Chinese manufacturers.
0: Yeah, I mean, it's a massive, massive shift for a company that was the stalwart of the German car industry for, you know, decades and decades and centuries, really. What is going to happen with these workers, assuming that at some point all of the respective parties, so as you say, the union, Lower Saxony, the government and so on, all agrees? Will they be retrained, and what's to become of them, or could it create real problems socially for Germany?
1: Well, I think this is a very interesting question. It's a mix. I think a lot of these redundancies they'll try to do with voluntary schemes, kind of early retirement, and also a thing called natural attrition, which is where you don't replace retiring workers. And a lot of German industrial companies are following this pattern as they try to kind of shrink their German footprint in a way that kind of reduces political fallout. But what will be interesting if Volkswagen can at all avoid compulsory redundancies, and that's going to be part of the fight now. A key point there being, can they find solutions for four unprofitable plants that they have in Germany? Can they find either a defense company or another automotive company to kind of take them on and avoid putting those workers on the dole? It's going to be very, very difficult challenge, and there's still a lot to be resolved in this package.
0: Yeah, it's fascinating to watch Germany go through a shift to the post-industrial economy. Will, thank you so much. Bloomberg's Will Wilkes. This is Bloomberg.

0: military shipyard. This is Bloomberg. It's 5:30 a.m. in New York City, 10:30 a.m. in London. Good morning. I'm Bonnie Quinn with your Bloomberg Brief. Let's get you set up for the day. Treasury's pretty muted as markets brace for payrolls data. U.S. retail diesel prices hit a record as wars drag on, while the Trump administration continues to downplay concerns. And the yen edging lower after gains fueled by Governor Ueda's hawkish remarks. Nomura says the Bank of Japan could hike at three consecutive meetings. Let's take a look at these markets then. We would anticipate that they should be quiet before the payrolls data. And of course, as we head into the Labor Day weekend, we are seeing futures pointed slightly higher in Nasdaq in particular after a couple of nice days of gains following 3 days of losses. Yesterday, we were up more than 1% for the S&P and the Nasdaq. Let's take a look at yields. The 2 year is still pretty elevated at 4.3369, seeing the longer end of the curve down about a basis point, but still at 5.2318 there on the 30-year yield and 4.7521, so about 5 basis points off the high on the 10-year yield as we await what exactly the labor market data is going to tell us. And then we also, of course, have oil coming off the boil just a little bit, which is probably helping yields. But still, when you look at products, it's a different story. So European gas futures at 71 euros now, which is a very, very high, very close to records, potentially at least recent records. And then AAA retail diesel is at 585, and that is a record. Let's get to some individual movers now with Chloe Melle.
1: Good morning, Vonnie. Lululemon is sinking in pre-market trading after cutting its four-year outlook. And it seems that the Chinese business in particular is struggling at the moment. For investors, this will be seen as a sign that this ongoing turnaround is proving quite complicated and the reset might be quite hard to pull off. So we're down quite a lot this morning for Lululemon. Moving on to a more positive story, we've got Samsara, a provider of GPS services and dash cams, rising quite strongly this morning after raising its revenue guidance. It's really benefiting from strong demand from enterprise, large enterprise customers, especially in the transportation sector. And we're seeing that reflected in those shares this morning, up about 12%. And finally, let's go over to credit bureaus, which are taking a bit of a hit after the director of the Federal Housing Finance Agency said that those companies were overcharging Americans and that this will end soon. And so this is really dragging the shares this morning, with Equifax and TransUnion very much in the red in pre-market trading.
0: All right, Chloe, thank you so much. Chloe Melle there in London. We're about 3 hours away from the payrolls report. Consensus estimate at 55,000 jobs added in the month of August. The whisper number at 30,000. Bloomberg Economics looking for 12,000. Joining us now is Veronica Clark, U.S. economist at Citi. What kind of a jobs number are you looking at, Veronica? I know that you've thought that there's been some weakness in the labor market and it's going to show its face anytime soon.
2: Yeah, I think we're going to see that again in this August data. So we're looking for 20,000 payrolls. Now, part of this is this dynamic that has become very, you know, well known at this point, that we do have, you know, an aging population, slowing immigration. Some of this is just shrinking the labor force. And so we should not expect these large, you know, over 100K payrolls numbers anymore. And that does mean that the most important part of this data, I think, is the unemployment rate. But that, I think, can also show some weakness. So we're looking for that to tick up a bit. Still stable enough, nothing concerning, you know, just a 4.2%. But this is the time of year, yeah, you tend to see some weaker labor market data.
0: If, as you think, the Fed is going to have to actually cut rates, when are we going to start seeing real weakness in the labor market data that would allow them or force them to shift their thinking a little bit in that direction?
2: Yeah, it's going to be a couple things. And yeah, I wouldn't underestimate how quickly the narrative might shift. So first, we have to, you know, get past the sticky inflation narrative. And I do think the next couple months of inflation data can do that. We'll get some big revisions to PCE later this month. PCE really has been the sticky outlier among a bunch of other underlying inflation data that I do think is slowing. That's a very important number, of course, next Friday. And then, yeah, a couple months of weaker labor market data, this dynamic that, yeah, as you get into the fall and late summer, you do tend to see the unemployment rate rising. The only reason the unemployment rate isn't higher already is because the participation rate has fallen so much. So, yeah, I do think in a couple months you can see some weaker narratives.
0: The Fed has been sanguine on inflation for so long, even though it talks a big game, but 65 months of, you know, above target inflation is a long time. why wouldn't it let the labour market weaken while it's still looking on the inflation side of the mandate?
2: Yeah, it'll be this balancing act, right? And it really does come down to what type of inflation and what type of data do you care about? The parts of the economy that are hot right now, it's to do with AI investment, of course, equities. Financial conditions are pretty easy for financial markets. This is what we heard from Waller yesterday for Wall Street. But for a lot of the real economy, the labor market, the hiring rate is still very low. Wages are an important part of this number this morning. Wage growth has slowed to below where it was running in 2019. Home prices have been running softer than usual for about a year and a half. So for that, consumer Main Street kind of driven inflation, which I think the Fed will care more about, you're really not seeing those pressures.
0: Waller, you bring him up. He said yesterday that next week's inflation data will be pretty instrumental to how he sees the next Fed rate decision. And we know that the Fed chair also has been kind of downplaying improvements in inflation. So what do you expect from that?
2: Yeah, a bit of a dichotomy between Warsh and Waller here. That Friday's number, next Friday for August CPI is by far the most important data that we're going to get. It's really going to be that number that I think determines the outcome of the September meeting. But I think there's a couple things that the camp who wants to hold rates can point to in this August data. So one, the monthly rate of inflation, I think, has slowed, and Waller acknowledged that yesterday. It's a couple months. It's usually 3 months that the Fed kind of looks at as a trend, and I think we'll see those 3 months of softer data as of next Friday. Two is the annual rate of core CPI. I think this will be the lowest we've seen yet. The base effects are pretty favorable there. And then after we get that CPI data, and this is a really important point that Waller brought up yesterday, we're going to be forecasting August PCE, and that August PCE number is going to contain some pretty big downward revisions. We won't get that until after the September meeting, but that suddenly looks like PCE is not as concerning as you thought before. So I think there's some things you can point to keep rates on hold.
0: So since we saw all of this improvement, the war has started up again, basically. I mean, the administration says it's not a war. The conflict ceased after 6 weeks, but oil prices are saying something different, and obviously oil prices are not what we look at, but there are second round effects.
2: Yeah, no, absolutely. And I think that is still a very important part of the story. There are those inflation risks out there. But every month when we get the inflation data, we're looking for signs of that pass through. And yes, you see it in things like airfares, which are very sensitive to energy costs, but you're really not seeing it in a whole lot of other goods and services. Now, there's a risk, right? The higher that prices stay for longer, maybe you can see that pass through happen. But I think what's happening is that real income growth has slowed a lot. You hear in consumer surveys that now is not a good time to buy things. People can't afford it. And I do think that's limiting the ability of businesses to pass on some of these higher prices.
0: Wouldn't it be strange, though, after the earnings season that we've just seen, if suddenly there were lots and lots of signals of weakness? I mean, yeah, sure, there's weakness in some parts of the consumer economy, but everything else seems to be holding up really super strongly.
2: Yeah. I mean, we have seen consumption slow some, but consumption is still resilient. A lot of that probably does have to do with, the wealth effect and equity prices that are rising. I would worry, though, that real income growth the last couple months has been particularly weak. And certainly everything related to AI is incredibly strong. But you really don't see much investment necessarily elsewhere. Other construction investment, right, has been pretty weak, especially residential. So I do think this is an economy that's very focused on this AI, that driver of growth. And it kind of comes back to what Waller was saying yesterday, the difference between Wall Street and Main Street.
0: What did you make of Fed Chair Warsh's comments at Jackson Hole about wage growth? Because he essentially sort of played down that part of data.
2: Yeah, which is interesting. It's really not how Fed officials typically think about wages. I would disagree, I think, with his characterization a bit, because I do think wage growth is a really important part of certain services industries. Of course, that's one of your main input costs. And I do think you see services prices very closely correlated with wages. And sometimes sectors like medical prices do tend to lag wage growth. So I think it can be a good signal. And it's also important to consider that if wages are slowing, that's less ability for people to pay higher prices, right?
0: Isn't a suggestion, though, that the labor market is really far from his priorities?
2: It is, yes. I think most Fed officials will see the labor market as stable right now, and that has all to do with the unemployment rate that has come down even a little bit. But this is a stable but maybe not particularly healthy labor market. It's still this very low hiring, low firing dynamic. It's stable because participation has fallen, because we've lost a lot of the labor force from these demographic changes, which if you consider all else equal, you know, those demographic changes do not mean higher neutral rates.
0: You said earlier that we shouldn't underestimate how quickly the narrative could shift, and we've seen that, right? I mean, what would the catalyst be? Could it be something during the midterms? Could it be an equity market sell-off that's broader than just a couple of days?
2: Yeah, it could be equities, right? That definitely could change the narrative pretty quickly. But it could be the data also. I think the way that we'll see the data playing out in the next few months is the inflation picture will start to look a lot better, and then some of those signs of weaker labor market reemerge as we get into the fall, and particularly the unemployment rate rising.
0: So looking for hold in September?
2: Yes.
0: Hold October?
2: Maybe cuts later as we get into the later part of the year.
0: All right, Veronica, thank you so much. Veronica Clark of Citi. Now to our other top stories trending on the terminal this morning. Volkswagen Supervisory Board backing a sweeping overhaul that calls for 50,000 additional job cuts and slimming its vehicle lineup by as much as half by 2035. The staff cuts represent about 8% of Volkswagen's global workforce as of the end of last year. About half the job reductions will affect German operations. Norway's sovereign wealth fund is looking to cut its government bond holdings and boost exposure to riskier debt. The world's biggest wealth fund wants to cut government debt holdings to 50% from 70% in its bond portfolio. US treasuries would be most affected. And South Korea has begun preparations for a possible deployment of a naval support ship and troops to the Strait of Hormuz. 150 troops are said to be required to operate the ship and maritime patrol aircraft. South Korea's presidential office says no decisions have been made. Coming up, the Trump administration keeps its stance on downplaying the war in Iran, which it says is no longer a war. More on that. This is Bloomberg.

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1: Today, winning streak on the S&P 500, adding some weight to the rally up this morning by about a tenth of 1%. Yesterday, the biggest one-day jump we've seen on the S&P in about a month. So a better tone to this equity market. NASDAQ futures up again by 0.5. Encouraged by this move in fixed income, twos, tens and thirties, yields lower across the curve through the session yesterday. Down this morning by a single basis point on tens, just about unchanged on twos at 434 rather. Encouraged by the words of Williams and then Waller of the Federal Reserve, just a week away from CPI and a few weeks away from the Fed's next decision.
2: And it seems like it's razor thin in terms of the margins of whether it's a hike or a hold. Either way, what data are we talking about? Does it only matter what core PCE or CPI look like? Or do ISM services data, prices paid, start to matter? The reason why I point this out is I think it's fascinating that we're at a moment where ultimately the data is going to decide it, and yet people react more to the verbiage of central bankers than they do to the actual data that comes in at any given time. Gives you a sense of how undecided the market is, frankly, of what this economy really needs.
1: CPI 0.2 or 0.3. Round it up or round it down.
2: That's huge difference.
1: I think for most people in this market, that's going to be the number they look for. And that will dictate whether they believe this Fed moves or not.
2: Yeah. When you start parsing the basis point increase and you're looking to the rounding error, that's where we're at in terms of whether it's a hike or a hold. But ultimately, every single market participant who's come on has said it doesn't matter. If they hike by 25 basis points, it doesn't change the borrowing dynamic in any way. It really matters more how they signal whether this is part of an ongoing series of hikes.
1: Futures up a tenth, a few hours away from that jobs report and 3 hours away from the cash open. Let's get you some single names, some morning movers. Vonnie Quinn has more. Hey, Vonnie.
3: Hey, John, and on that note, we will start with what is as much a macro story as a micro story, and Volkswagen cutting its workforce by 2030 by as much as 100,000. That's more than twice what we were expecting originally. But Volkswagen is looking to move to a post-industrial Germany, right? So it needs to de-bloat, it needs to slim down its lineup. It talks about tariffs having an impact on it. Also, of course, massive, massive competition from China, which has really perfected the lean industrial nature of the modern company. Volkswagen, 89 years old, it has more than 600,000 staff. Concerns here that there will be some plant closures, but in typical European fashion, Volkswagen says there won't be any mandatory layoffs before 2030, and it will look for alternative purposes for these plants that will not be used anymore. Also, you're looking at half the lineup by 2030 in its model output. Investors reacting well. It's not that far off multi-decade lows, this stock, but it's up today. Let's take a look at Lululemon. A bad story all around for Lululemon. The consumer just walked away and hasn't come back. Everything was missing estimates, and we're getting a ton of downgrades now as the minutes go on. Really just a desperate story for incoming CEO Heidi O'Neill, who's coming from Nike and has been just given the whole ship to try and turn it around. It's the second straight quarter that it's disappointed. It's lost share to Aloe, Vuori and some of the others, and it's going to have to figure out how to win back customer trust after some product missteps and also just gain the respect of customers once again. So Lululemon trading down 20% today. And finally, let's take a look at our last stock, Adobe. Now, we have a new CEO. There was a little bit of a fight. There was a two-way race, let's say, for CEO position, and that went to somebody that maybe the market wasn't anticipating. So Anil Chakrabarty is going to come in and be the CEO. He was only responsible, I say only, he was responsible for the marketing unit, right? But that was considered the less large unit because most of the revenue came through the creative side, and the creative director didn't get the job. He has now left. But in an age when AI is potentially eating Adobe's lunch, perhaps that was the choice that the board felt more comfortable with. Right now, down 3%. We'll see how the market reacts throughout the next week.
1: Vonnie, thank you. Thanks for the update. More from Vonnie in about 10 minutes' time. On a raise out this morning, Anthropic finalising the expansion of its revolving credit facility to $15 billion ahead of its highly anticipated IPO. Sources telling us here at Bloomberg that Morgan Stanley will lead the process and details of the loan may change. Elsewhere, the White House tempering trade expectations with China.
4: We're not looking for a giant comprehensive trade agreement with China. We're looking to manage this relationship. Part of this is continuing to get the deficit down. The deficit hasn't been this low with China for many years. They're no longer our largest deficit.
1: The U.S. Trade Representative Jamieson Greer signaling optimism ahead of President Trump's meeting with Xi Jinping at the White House later this month. And finally, Norway's sovereign wealth fund looking to reduce the amount of government bonds in its $2.3 trillion portfolio. Government debt would be cut from 70% to 50% of bond holdings, with U.S. treasuries most affected.
2: Yeah, not only would it be a reduction overall in government debt from a lot of different places, but it would change the characterizations, the mix of exactly how the debt was held. This would imply a decline of about $75 billion of U.S. treasuries, even though it would increase the Japanese government bond holdings by about $20 billion. Ultimately, how much is this a macro call on just the state of play with governments putting on a lot of debt, maybe seeing more value in things like corporate debt? And how much is this the sign of the harbinger of a change in the way that U.S. government debt is viewed around the world as a less safe haven, as less of a ballast in portfolios, maybe a liquidity aspect, but not necessarily the offset to risk that it has been?
1: It's the direction of travel. Let's put it that way. This is where things have been heading for a while. But I think there's a difference between active selling and just buying less. And a story seems to be over the last year for select places, this is buying less. And buying less becomes its own problem over time.
2: If you don't have those people showing up to auctions, that means the people who are showing up to auctions are price sensitive. And people have pointed to this again and again. It's people who are saying, well, I don't know if I'm being compensated for that risk. We might want to buy alphabet debt instead and get that margin of extra coupon rather than go into the U.S. government. That is why people have been so concerned about U.S. government debt auctions.
1: Tens this morning at 476, 30s at about 524. The U.S. Treasury Secretary Scott Bessent making the case to roll back financial regulations at this week's G20 meeting, claiming post-crisis red tape has choked small banks. The president and CEO of Citizens Bank of Edmund, Jill Castilla, joined the U.S. delegation along with the Treasury Secretary and Fed Chair Kevin Warsh. Jill joins us now for more here in New York. Jill, good morning.
5: Good morning.
1: That was pretty cool. I have to give credit to the Treasury Secretary to actually bring you guys down and give you a seat at a table. What was the experience like?
5: It was amazing. It's the first time in history that the G20, that private sector has been at the table, and for him to bring one of the smallest banks in the nation in at the same table with the largest was really, really amazing experience. Really showcased the diversity in America's financial system, which the world really doesn't have. And so there was such inquiry afterwards from the delegation about what does it mean to be a small bank lending to small businesses in your local economy.
1: Do you think it will engineer some change, or did you sense this was performative?
5: Oh, I didn't sense performative at all. It was very engaged in regulatory relief for small business, for small banks, and how that really impacts local economies. Does that make it easier for us to lend and contribute to overall growth objectives for the nation's economy?
1: I feel like we've been talking about this forever. Are you actually hopeful we'll make some changes?
5: We've already seen Vice Chair of Supervision Bowman has really dismantled as much as she possibly can within the Fed system with the support of the Treasury Secretary and the rest of the regulatory regimes. And then we've seen Chairman Hill in the House pass really lead legislative efforts that have ultimately gone into law to really help small institutions be able to compete nationally.
1: The financial system here seems somewhat archaic when I hear about banking in America. I remember when I first moved over here, and I always tell this story, I came here in early 2016 and used contactless payments in a Duane Reade. And the lady behind the counter looked at me like I was a magician because people didn't have that technology here. And we've been using it in Europe for years. The fact that you go to a restaurant still, and I know I'm talking about payments exclusively, but they still take your card away. That we're only just moving away from that world. What can you point to that tells us we're still living in the 70s and we need an update here?
5: Well, the infrastructure of just payments hasn't been modernized. We focus on kind of new rails, but you still have cutoffs of wires before we close our bank. And so we need to update some of those like basic functions. Even the pricing of checks, it costs more to process a check at midnight than it does earlier in the day, which seems silly. We even charge for batches and cash letters like we used to wrap cash letters with. So I think there's still a lot of work to be done. We do these kind of big shiny objects like crypto and digital assets, but there's some basics that really could help move money around. Small banks are also like very relevant when it comes to technology. We have patented technology, a small business ATM. I think one of my favorite moments at G20 is whenever I was doing my little talk, I talked about the need to collaborate with other institutions to be a more relevant financial network. And Jamie Dimon raises his hand and volunteers to be that collaborator. So I think that was the magic of what the Secretary Secretary, when he brought this to the table, that there's collaboration opportunities to help us be more relevant and interconnected while having the strength of the diversity of our financial system.
6: I do think it's fascinating to have you on the stage with Jamie Dimon talking about the economic backdrop that both of you are seeing. We've heard from the big banks this incredible resilience. They are powered by some of the IPOs and the other deal activities stemming from AI. And some people speculate that that dynamism doesn't reflect what's going on with small businesses, people who you lend to. Do you think it's the same story for you and Jamie Dimon when it comes to the state of the economy that both of your banks cater to?
5: It is so different. I mean, I sit in the lobby, I meet with small businesses, sometimes for years before they're ready for credit. And we are seeing some kind of diverse struggles out there. I love seeing how the administration is bringing back the ability for small business to compete for defense contracts, for instance. And so we're seeing there being kind of that mid-market and manufacturing sector kind of getting reactivated. But then there's, you know, the mom and pop restaurant, you know, is struggling more with the cost of goods. And so, you know, I think that having more diversity along the sizes of small businesses, we're getting strength there where it used to be so heavily weighted in one area or another.
6: Do you think the biggest challenge right now for some of your clients really is the pace of inflation and the base cost of goods? Or would you say that it's a concern about just sort of the fragility going forward?
5: Well, I mean, you do have inflation concerns, but at the same time, labor market is softening. It's so difficult to find skilled labor. The accessibility of, like, I was talking to a developer the other day, and he has all his lots are sold, and he wished he had more lots to be able to sell because there needs to be more loans, more homes constructed, but construction workers are difficult to find. And we haven't perfected, when we talk about the efficiencies of the payment system, the efficiencies of constructing a home, it hasn't been from the same productivity measures that some of the other industries have.
1: Does a 25 basis point hike make a difference to your business?
5: It doesn't. I don't think it makes a much of an impact at all. You know, I see the economy is doing well. I think we have some efforts, especially from the administration, of how do we back onshore some of this activity that's occurring in the nation. And I think that will bring prices down a bit more. And so I like this verbiage about kind of having a longer play, still being really data driven, but not being, just every 6 weeks having a splash on the economy.
1: It was cool to see you down there. I saw some photos. I was like, I know that person. Jill, thank you. Thanks for being here.
5: Thank you very much.
1: The president and CEO of Citizens Bank of Edmond, Jill Castillo, there on the situation with banking across this country.
6: I do love the idea of small banks and big banks getting together because they have a very different view on exactly what's going on in the economy, as well as exactly how networks are developing, et cetera. And ultimately, it's important that they talk, given the way that the financial system is set up.
1: And unlike certain large banks, they can pay some interest sometimes on some deposit, too,
6: sometimes.
1: Which is a nice thing, right? It's a nice thing.
6: And sometimes you get a toaster.
1: Yes. Do you still get a gift for opening an account?
5: You would get so much swag.
1: You
5: need
1: swag
5: to come and visit us in Oklahoma, and we would hook you up with lots of great things.
1: I'm there. Futures this morning up 0.1%. Let's get you an update on news worldwide this morning with your Bloomberg brief. Vonnie Quinn has more. Hey, Vonnie.
3: Hey, John. Thank you. South Korea is preparing for a possible deployment of a naval support ship and troops to the Strait of Hormuz. According to local media reports, 150 troops are required to operate the ship and maritime patrol aircraft. South Korea's presidential office says no decisions have yet been made. The Trump administration asking the Supreme Court to let the Postal Service enforce new rules for mail-in ballots ahead of the midterm elections. The Justice Department filing an emergency request to lift a Boston federal judge's order blocking the Postal Service from mandating changes to how it handles election mail. Health and fitness ringmaker Oura filing for an IPO, showing soaring revenue as well as increasing losses. According to data compiled by Bloomberg, a listing could raise as much as $3 billion for Oura and some of its backers and value the company at more than $16 billion. And that is your Bloomberg Brief. John.
1: Connie, thank you. I want those fitness things to be a little bit more discreet.
6: You don't want this.
1: Like, Oura's just become a bit of a flex. Like, you know, people wanted to be seen. Then you start talking about your stats with each other.
6: I was going to say, ask me about my sleep score.
1: How is your sleep health?
6: Exactly.
1: My sleep's been crap for years. I don't need a ring to tell me that.
6: Is that going to be ultimately like a dating thing where you go to dinner with someone, you see that ring, and you're like, all right, sleep, go.
1: Is that what the dating game is
6: steps
1: like these days?
6: Go. I have no idea.
1: I think we've got you know, very little experience of that, Bramo.
6: I think you're right. I'm just making it up. I mean, it's a good conversation piece.
1: My Aura ring.
6: Yeah.
1: I see that. My Whoop bands.
6: Yeah, yeah.
1: I got a Whoop band for about 5 minutes and I couldn't stand the damn thing.
6: I just think I'd become really obsessive over tracking everything.
1: But Danny loves it, by the way.
6: Really?
1: Danny Berger loves her Whoop band.
6: That's great. I mean,
1: I became obsessed about.
6: That's what I'm saying.
1: They do great work, but I became obsessed with my own sleep. It was my problem, not theirs.
6: You're breaking up with them. You're breaking up with the Whoop band.
1: That's what it was like.
6: I know, I get it.
1: Just,
6: I get it.
1: You know, if you've got that kind of personality,
6: exactly.
1: You're waking up in the night, like, how's it going?
6: Yeah,
1: like, that's not
6: terrible.
1: That defeats the object of
6: a little
1: what
6: bit counterproductive.
1: All right, up next on the program, calling balls and strikes.
7: It was a real family fight. That's the better way to get policy right. That's our North Star. Market participants are learning to play the ball, not the referee.
1: Up next, Mike Gapin of Morgan Stanley.

0: If it is strong, you can see that family fight at the Fed, and then we'll come down to counting votes. I don't think there are seven right now, but if that number is really strong next week or there are revisions, then at that point you have to say, okay, maybe we should not believe that disinflation is in the price, and then maybe they need to hike. But I go back to Lisa's point. If they open the hike question and they actually start hiking, where do they stop? To get inflation back down to 2%, forgetting about monetary policy lags, then we're talking a lot more hikes than what's priced in. So I think we're in a very tricky environment to navigate.
1: I agree with you on the cleanup act, by the way. I'm right there with you. I felt like that speech on Friday was the news conference he wanted to deliver a few weeks prior. The problem is it's invited questions about near-term policy again.
0: Right.
1: And it's you said it last week. It's a communication error. It's not a policy error. Are we still confusing the two?
0: I think with Chair Warsh's speech, I think that confusion is still there. Governor Waller, I think, actually tried to address that specific question. When he was talking about forward guidance, he said, why did we do current policy? Explain why you didn't hike in June or July. And the data supports it. I think the data is explaining why. I mean, I'm going to give our view that it's not obvious to us that they need to hike. There's different R-stars, there's different neutral rates for different parts of the economy. I think explaining what they're doing, and I'm hoping in September, whatever they do, explain that. I think that'll help. If you link policy to data, you get credibility. The bond market has been unforgiving. I like your word for that. The long end sell-off, the fact that this is term premium led, this is risk premium. This is the bond market saying, we're not sure what you're doing, and so if the, you know, maybe we should add, put more risk premium because you might hike faster later on. I think that's what I think they should clarify. And I think Governor Waller did some of that, and I'm hoping Chair Warsh will do more of that.
2: I want to build on that. Are you saying that if the Fed hikes rates now by 25 basis points, that will help bring the long end down or help push it up?
0: Whatever they do, if it's a credible move, I think the long end stabilizes. What would be risky is if they don't do anything and don't really explain. I know Chair Warsh doesn't want too much Fed talk, but explain why, if they don't hike in September, which is actually our baseline, explain that it is because we've had data over the last few months that allows them the ability to wait another meeting. We don't need forward guidance about the rest of the year. The market will just move from pricing in hikes in September to hikes in October. If they're credible, then I think the long end is fine. I think the concern for the long end would be they don't hike, and they sound hawkish, and then at some point you're going to be like, show me, talk is cheap. That's what I'm hoping. And Governor Waller did explain, why didn't they hike in July? And I think if they can explain that in September, the long end is fine. I think we're understanding the reaction function.
2: How much influence does the Fed have over the long end of the yield curve at all, given that there's some huge structural and global issues happening right now that seem to supersede a 25 basis point move in any direction?
0: Yeah, I know that's fair. I think the Fed is only a part of that. I'm glad you went there. There's global rates, the BOJ might be as important, and as a Fed watcher, it's hard for me to say that, but I think it might be more important for the long end than the Fed. So there's the whole, does the BOJ hike, what do they suggest for future hikes? It's sort of forward guidance from them. It's all of the supply. I would say we're expecting a lot of corporate supply. Does it come in much higher? Where on the curve is it? What's the cadence of that supply? So there's a lot of things that drive the long end, but I do think there was an element of the Fed confusion in July that fed into the long end. The fact that it wasn't break-evens, it was real rates, it was risk premium. It was just sort of this ambiguity about what is the Fed looking at exactly? What's the trigger point? So I'm glad you're asking all these questions. What's kind of the Fed overall reaction function? I think that the Fed does have some responsibility for that long end. I think Chair Warsh went a long way to explain that and help last week. I think Governor Waller helped. So maybe I hope we can move past the Fed for the long end and then focus on all of these global issues, fiscal. I don't know if that's getting solved, but that needs
2: you
0: to.
2: You don't know? I think a lot of people do know.
0: I might be optimistic. At some point, build a bipartisan. This can only be done in a bipartisan sense, like Greenspan Commission, Simpson Bowles.
1: The Bramo Commission.
0: Preach.
1: Started a long time.
0: I love that you bring it up because we have time.
2: You should see the hate mail I get. Really? You're gotten this again? How old are you?
1: I'm pleased that Priya brought up credit.
2: Yeah.
1: How difficult is it? as an investor, and it's something Lisa and I have talked about, along with Lindsay Rosner at Goldman Sachs, to come into September after a record June, a record July, a record August, with no idea about the size and cadence, to use your words, what tenors this debt will be issued, that you could wake up next week and see a $25 billion offering from a major tech firm with no warning, with no visibility. How much does that change things for you?
0: So a year ago, if you had asked me that, I would say, how much supply? And so spreads are going to be much wider. But we've had a record, to your point, June, July, August, and we've seen the demand. I mean, there's so much talk around all the supply. The demand into fixed income is continuing. Look at spreads. I mean, we're running 40% higher investment grade issuance so far this year, and spreads are unchanged. I do think the rate move is pricing some of that supply, because there is a clear tension. High quality spread product versus treasuries, they start to look very similar. So I think there is some crowding out with treasuries. So there's some of it in the price. There's going to be concessions. So actually, I love it. As long as demand stays, and this is why I think rate vol is important. If we mess up, I don't know, between the BOJ, the treasury buyback, if the long end sells off, I'm actually concerned that if real rates continue their rate rise, some of this, the long end gets unanchored. Some of the demand into fixed income might slow. But for now, people love the fact that you're getting high-quality fixed income at 6.5%.
1: Framing matters here. We often talk about tight spreads, but all-in yields are higher. So the companies, when they come to market, they are paying a decent-sized yield. I don't know how much comfort they take from spreads being tighter, because to your point, the price movement, the repricing has happened at the Treasury level. It's just not happened through spreads.
2: They're related, though, and I think that's the key point. How much is the AI issuance cannibalizing from demand for Treasuries, especially as you have sovereign wealth funds bowing out of the game as buyers to the degree that they used to be traditionally?
1: Priya, you're going to stick with us. Priya Misra there of JP Morgan Asset Management. Let's get you an update on news worldwide this morning with your Bloomberg brief. Vonnie Quinn has more. Hey, Vonnie.
3: Hey, John. Thank you. Ahead of its highly anticipated IPO, Anthropic is said to be finalizing an expansion of its revolving credit facility to $15 billion. That's up from the $10 billion we reported last month. Sources telling us here at Bloomberg, Morgan Stanley is leading the process. Data center startup Crusoe is said to have signed a cloud computing deal with Jane Street worth about $13 billion. Sources say the five-year agreement will give Jane Street access to AI chips and computing infrastructure through Crusoe's cloud platform. The deal is expected to attract more interest in Crusoe's latest funding efforts. Volkswagen is cutting 50,000 jobs. The German automaker also planning to cut its model lineup by as much as half over the next decade. It says the overhaul is needed to respond to tougher competition, shifting demand and new technology. And that is your Bloomberg Brief. John.
1: Vonnie, thank you. Eating Chinese overcapacity, the Europeans struggling to keep up. This has been a problem that's been brewing for the European automakers now for years. Bramah, I take absolutely no enjoyment whatsoever from seeing the European manufacturers need to cut jobs at that level. That's heartbreaking. They're real people.
2: Yeah.
1: They're going to struggle now. But it's a failure of policy, again, in Europe. This has been a train wreck waiting to happen.
2: Yeah, and it's an issue that right now Volkswagen is trying to get a clean slate on.
1: Yeah.
2: 50,000 people, maybe they can recreate something, but it needs the attention of some policymakers, too.
1: I know the stock market likes it this morning, but I don't want to see the outcome of poor policy become these headlines on a screen.
2: I don't think anybody does.
1: Right? You know? And that is the outcome of poor policy, and I'm not sure what the Europeans are doing now to fix it. The Germans in particular.
2: Yeah, well, this is why G20 was interesting, and especially who dissented.
1: True.
2: And having this as sort of one of the main issues in the wording, the verbiage, one of the reasons why China was the lone dissenter when it came to the communique.
1: A decade of misplaced German policymaker arrogance up until this point, because it needs to change now, has led to that moment for the Europeans. And you could see, you know, look, I was working in Europe for the Eurozone debt crisis, and you could feel it then, that the German policymaker was looking down their nose at the rest of Europe, and it took its after ball big time on the real threat that was emerging elsewhere.
2: Yeah, a real question now, what are they going to do with the factories? Because they do have overcapacity right now.
1: Who are they selling them to?
2: Right, exactly. So that's what to watch going forward.
1: Up next on the program, we'll get back to the Federal Reserve and jobs data and all that good stuff. Pressing for lower rates.
4: We believe that the Fed should be lowering interest rates. We feel quite confident that if you look at the inflation numbers, if you look at the CPI numbers, that it's proper and responsible for the Federal Reserve to lower interest rates.
1: Bloomberg's Mike McKee joins us next, plus you'll have more from Priya Misra of JP Morgan.

0: and this is Bloomberg.
1: We look at the economic data every single day. I would say it's okay, but it's not great.
2: This is a job market that's not producing jobs at a very rapid rate.
3: Employment is a big part of the picture as well.
4: Unless you get a very extreme outcome, it's not going to either veto a hold or veto a hike.
5: There could be a saving grace depending on what these economic data numbers look like.
6: This is Bloomberg Surveillance with Jonathan Farrow, Lisa Abramowitz, and Anne-Marie Hordern.
7: I said it earlier this morning, it's Operation Get to the Beach. It's 31 minutes away. Get the payrolls report, take a beat, and then you head to the exit. Live from New York City this morning. Good morning for our audience worldwide. The third hour of Bloomberg Surveillance starts right now, and your price action of scores look like this. Heading towards a week of gains on the S&P 500, up another tenth of 1% on the S&P, on the Nasdaq higher by 0.5. Some stability in fixed income this morning. Didn't see that a few days ago. Yields were climbing, now they're falling. We're down to 4.76. On 10s, 30s of 524. And the data you'll get later, 29 minutes away, will be set against these expectations. Our median estimate in our survey here at Bloomberg, 55K for headline payrolls, 4.1% for unemployment, 0.3% for average hourly earnings.
8: I remember when we used to talk about the most important payrolls ever, every single month. It was going to be the most important payrolls since 2001.
7: Since the last one until the next one.
8: Right, exactly. And this one seems like it is the least important payrolls report since the last one and possibly till the next one, because suddenly people don't understand these numbers. The headline number, as Francis Donald just said, kind of doesn't mean as much as some of the underlying components. And frankly, the Federal Reserve has told us they're essentially not looking at this because they're not worried about the labor market. That said, the state of the U.S. consumer depends on the state of the U.S. labor market. Increasingly, people are going to have to pay attention to understand what the backdrop actually is.
7: Chair Walsh called it stable, ultimately. That was his phrasing. He pointed to jobless claims. Jobless claims have been incredibly stable, almost boring, and maybe that's taken some attention off this. Just the increased attention elsewhere because they've been above target for so long. On the inflation side of things, that's where the conversation is now. Now, if you see a contribution from this report on the wages side that comes in hot, then it's going to get people's attention. If it comes in really, really cold, like we get a negative print later this morning, then it starts to matter a little bit more for a different reason. But for now, people are taking the labor market for granted. They think they've got the luxury of focusing on the other side of the mandate. That's a change from where we were a year ago.
8: Yeah, although really curious about the wages component. That, I think, is really important, especially since we saw a cooling in wages at the last report. If we see a reversal of that, especially paired, I keep mentioning the ISM services prices paid component. Nobody else seems to be mentioning it. Maybe it's an irrelevant point, but it was the fastest pace going back 5 years, and services came in hotter than expected. This just highlights there still is some heat that allows inflation coming from places like diesel prices to keep perpetuating through the economy. That's going to

0: It's Jim Bianco of Bianco Research, counting down to the payrolls report, and Stephanie Roth of Wolf Research, breaking down the data. We begin this hour with stocks extending gains as investors await a fresh read on the labour market. Brian Nick of New Edge Wealth writing, the Fed thinks we're at full employment. What would payrolls have to come in order for that view to change? Something like a negative 100K print. Brian joins us now for more. Brian, good morning.
1: Good morning.
0: Are you saying go to the beach now?
1: No, you should stick around for another 27
0: minutes. Just in case we get a negative 100K print.
1: So this is interesting because it's very rare that we sit on a Friday before payrolls and we think to ourselves, well, the main event is actually next Friday. The really important data is coming in the CPI report because, as you said, everybody at the Fed's telling us they basically are satisfied with the labor market. I think it's in better shape, you could argue, than it was at the beginning of the year. We have lower unemployment. We haven't seen wage growth decelerate that sharply. And so they're really fixed on what's happening with inflation. So there, it would take a huge surprise in this report to get them to ignore something like a relatively small upside surprise in next week's report. Imagine a one tick positive surprise for core CPI next week and the reverberations that could have compared to a relatively large negative miss in this payroll report today.
0: Does the data next Friday need to tell the Fed to hike or tell the Fed to hold? What's their bias going into that data?
1: If you think Governor Waller is sort of the swing vote, it's hard to imagine they're going to hike without Waller voting to hike, right? You're certainly not going to get Chair Warsh voting to hike with Governor Waller voting not to hike. So I think based on what he said yesterday, you're going to need to see hotter than expected inflation. And by his various measures that he laid out, he basically made the argument inflation is lower than we think it is, and it's been coming down. The three-month rolling inflation number has to stop moving down, and you probably need to see an upside surprise compared to consensus.
0: He's a hold waiting to be told to hike, basically. That's where he's at going into next week.
2: He doesn't want to hike into disinflation. And that was something he said, you know, give disinflation a chance. And we all sit around singing John Lennon. What's the potential portfolio implication if the Fed does hike rates for the right reason, which is the economy is strong? Is that still negative for equities or is it potentially the best case scenario?
1: I think you don't want to see the Fed having to stop themselves from hiking because the labor market's gotten too weak or the consumer's gotten weak. You don't want to see falling interest rates. That's not going to be good for where we are right now for the equity market, for the credit markets. The best case scenario is that the Fed hikes and does a series of relatively moderate hikes because the economy is strong and you see the long end stabilize or maybe even the yields come down a bit because you have some reassertion of Fed credibility that maybe has been not lost but sort of in doubt over the last couple of months.
2: Do you think the labor market report matters more for markets than it does for the Fed, meaning that a positive labor market report will be incredibly positive for equities, suggesting that there is more momentum under the hood, that there isn't this cooling that some people have been worried about?
1: I think that's right, because if you got a big positive surprise out of, say, payroll growth, we have this, we've, I think, become accustomed to this idea that payroll growth is going to be around 0 to 50K. We're not producing that many new workers. Companies aren't hiring that rapidly. So something like 100 or above 100, a big positive surprise could be seen as not necessarily pushing the Fed to hike, unless it's accompanied by higher average hourly earnings growth, but potentially a sign that the stock market is going to continue to be well supported, that there's the valuations to be supported, earnings are going to be okay, because nothing bad is happening with jobs.
2: I remember probably about 10 years ago, if you wanted to know the direction of markets, you just looked at the Fed and tried to figure out what they were going to do, and then you could pretty much presume what markets were going to do. How much are Fed actions kind of in your benchmark today when it comes to positioning? Are they on the periphery? Are they as significant as they were, say, 5 years ago?
1: I think the inertia is we just talk about the Fed a lot. I mean, I was at the Fed from 03 to 08. It wasn't talked about as much. And then since 08, we just talk about it all the time as if it's this sort of, you know, big impulse for markets. But right now, I mean, you have the chair basically saying some of the markets work. Some of our work's going to be done potentially by the markets. He walked that back maybe a little bit at Jackson Hole. But watching what the bond market's been up to, I think as an equity market investor, you can't ignore the fact that it seems like we're at the discomfort level around 470, 475 on the 10-year. That's when things don't necessarily start to break, but you start to lose momentum, literally in the case of momentum stocks. There is a sense that we are approaching a point where the economy can't necessarily handle a 475, 480 10-year.
0: Isn't that the point where you buy bonds?
1: That's what we're telling people to do. I mean, we look at the long end of the municipal bond curve, even the treasury curve, depending on your tax status. This has become a lot more attractive. And if you look at equity risk premium, which you shouldn't if you're looking at 6 months or a year, but if you're a long-term investor, like most of our clients are, looking at the fact that we're at a valuation standpoint where bonds look more attractive versus stocks than they have since the peak of the tech bubble. And it's hard to ignore that fact and what that implies for the subsequent returns we're going to

0: is Bloomberg.
1: It's a beat across the board for the U.S. jobs report. 30 minutes until the start of trading. I'm Isabel Lee.
2: And I'm Michael McKee. Matt Miller and Danny Berger are off today. I don't know what they know that we don't. Bloomberg Open Interest starts right now.
1: Coming up, futures fall, yields jump as a blowout jobs report signals fresh strength in the labor market.
2: We'll get the view from the White House with Chris Phelan. He's chairman of the Council of Economic Advisors.
1: And Anthropic moves closer to a mega IPO while rival OpenAI rolls out its latest model. Mike, we are on the lookout for some of the stocks today, but we have to talk about Lululemon. It's down bad, down by more, nearly actually 20% in pre-market trade. It's such a big mover after a disappointing quarter that showed that its turnaround still has a long way to go. Sales weakened in the Americas, and the company cut its full-year outlook again. So adding to that pressure, of course, on the company is their plans to revive growth and refresh their product lineup. Let's also take a look at where markets stand this morning following the blowout jobs report. So you're seeing the S&P in the red in pre-market trade, down by 0.2%. And of course, you're seeing also the NASDAQ paring back some of those gains. It's kind of unchanged right now, although you see a little bit of green there on the screen. And the big story here is a two-year yield higher by 5 basis points. Brent crude, of course, we still have those ongoing geopolitical tensions. So you're seeing $94 a barrel, up by 1%. Mike, so I listened to you in Bloomberg Surveillance earlier this morning. You just have this ability to distill all of this into like a quick two-minute summary. What stood out to you? Because this is clearly a blowout jobs report. It shows that the labor market has more momentum than we thought.
2: It definitely does. I'm reminded of the old saying that man plans, God laughs. The bond market planned on very little change and that the Fed would then consider the idea of staying in place. Now they got to consider a lot of different options because the payrolls were up 162,000 and the July payrolls, which were originally reported as negative 23,000, up by 21,000, net revision of 55,000. The unemployment rate doesn't change. It stays at 4.1%, and we did have a big rise in household employment. But the big story there is 683,000 people joined the labor market, and that's a reverse of a major trend. Bars and restaurants, interestingly enough, bars and restaurants in August, usually they're hiring in June for the summer, up 59,000. Local government education, 41,000, but that's probably got a seasonal component to it because all the kids going back to school. Education and health, always a big one. Construction, 22,000, and the majority of those were in specialty contractors, which tells you that AI build out. You know, these are electricians and people who do the specialty work. But look at the next line, information. This includes the computer programmers, the people who build the technical stuff, down by 23,000. So we're building factories, but apparently we're not building or not using as many people to build the stuff that goes in them.
1: Why do you think we saw that huge gain in bars and restaurants? Is it because more people are eating out? And this is, again, a story of the K-shaped economy where the upper K still like fancy food?
2: I don't know that there's an easy explanation, but one thing that might have happened is that we saw a hiring in that area for the World Cup in May and June, and then in July, a big drop. So some of this might be just payback when you're looking at the seasonals, but it is an interesting change. Either that or everybody is dancing before doom here and going out to eat before something goes wrong.
1: I love that. For more on this, let's bring in Bloomberg Markets Live editor Christine Aquino. You lead our entire M Live coverage, so you have a deep pulse in the market. Traders are pricing in a greater chance of a Fed rate hike in September. What else are you seeing?
3: Yeah, absolutely, Isabel. I mean, look, we're seeing expectations for rate hikes as soon as this month coming through, but also a pickup across the curve in terms of expectations over the next few months. I'm now looking at expectation for as much as 2 rate hikes by March, right? And that was quite the departure from what we've seen just a couple of weeks ago, shortly after the July FOMC meeting, where those expectations were really pared back. But of course, we did hear

0: ago, shortly after the July FOMC meeting, where those expectations were really pared back. But of course, we did hear since then from Kevin Warsh kind of leaning once again into the Fed's inflation fight. And then, of course, we had Christopher Waller as well pointing to inflation data as a key determinant of what the Fed is going to do in September. And across the board, it looks like rate hike bets are back on.
1: I would love to have seen a picture of the MLive crew right when those numbers came out, because obviously it wasn't what people are expecting. Mm. Now, can we take the rise in the two and the idea that we're putting more into the chances of a rate hike truly seriously, or is this something that fades until we get to next Friday because there's so much other news going on?
0: Yeah, I think that's absolutely spot on, Mike, because again, I think the fact that Christopher Waller pointed to inflation data specifically for August as a key determinant means that in some ways the jobs data is really just one input into what the Fed's reaction function is going to be. And we were already talking about on the Markets Live blog how even though we are seeing these expectations for rate hikes build up today, there's probably going to be a lot of appetite to fade that heading into those key data points next week. And it's really going to be about inflation from here.
2: So many Fed officials said that one data point isn't the end-all be-all, but we heard the reverse from Waller. And of course, he's on the lookout for the CPI print. But when people say totality of the data, I get confused, Mike and Christine. Like, is it PCI? Is it, sorry, CPI or PCE or this ISM count? Like, it's kind of confusing.
0: I mean, you know, again, Waller signposting that inflation data for August really kind of hones in on what investors should be looking out for. It's interesting, though, because we are in this new era, the Kevin Warsh era, where forward guidance, a lot less emphasis on that. And, you know, I think what we're seeing in markets is essentially a little bit of cherry picking in terms of the data points that investors and policymakers alike are paying attention to and calling attention to. And so I think that ultimately just gives rise to more volatility, perhaps around data releases and, you know, that reaction from the markets a lot more live than probably it used to be.
1: Well, we'll certainly see it live next week. The PPI on Thursday and CPI on Friday, the Fed looks at the PCE. Mm-hmm. And once you get those two, you can pretty much calculate the PCE, even though it doesn't come out till the end of the month. So once we get those two numbers, if the Fed could talk, because they're in the blackout, they might be telling you something that is gives you a little more guidance, shall we put it that way. Speaking of telling you something, let's discuss now how all of this will impact the political world, the Trump administration's economic messaging. A little confused right now. Joining us is Bloomberg White House correspondent Jeff Mason, although he's not at the White House. He's with us here
3: I'm
1: in New York.
3: I'm here with you. I'm slumming it with you guys in New York.
1: You're making it a regular Friday thing here.
3: Sure.
1: This is oddly a case of good news being bad news for the White House, probably, if it means that they're going to be raising rates. Is this a catch-up throwing thing?
3: I mean, I guarantee you the White House is not going to portray it that way, but I think you're right about that. Certainly the fact that the jobs numbers are strong is something that the president and the vice president and the White House and the administration are going to want to lift up and say this is an example of the Trump economy working. But the knock-on effects in terms of what that means for rate hikes is the exact opposite of the message that they want to see from the Fed. Even Vice President Vance at his press conference yesterday underscored what President Trump has been saying, which is their view very directly that that the Fed should be lowering rates, which is obviously not the signals we're getting from the central bank.
2: How much of a tension is this as we approach the midterms, that prices of the goods and services that we're seeing all around us remain high, remain elevated? I mean, yesterday we just saw that the price of gasoline hit a four-year high. Yeah. I've always said I don't drive, but then even then, diesel affects a lot of the goods and services that we get around us. I mean, maybe Subway costs will also rise. Who knows?
3: And a lot of people do drive, obviously, and pay attention to those prices when they're looking at their credit card statements at the end of the month. It's a big weakness for President Trump and for Republicans going into the midterms, no doubt about it. Vice President Vance and the president, for that matter, have tried to dismiss that. In particular, forecasting that gasoline prices are going to come down as soon as the war is over. But the vice president, again, I keep going back to this presser that he held yesterday, was not able to say when that's going to happen. And as a result, they have left their Republican allies who are running for reelection, trying desperately to hold on to control of the House and the Senate with a messaging conundrum, which is you can't blame Joe Biden now for Donald Trump's economy.
1: Yeah, but watch. They'll try. Yeah. I'm looking at Truth Social here, and Donald Trump has not posted on the jobs numbers yet, and maybe that'll take a little

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1: Morgan Stanley is cracking down on X accounts, sharing its research, filing copyright complaints against at least 16 users, and temporarily locking one strategist account. We're joined by Bloomberg's equity and strategy reporter Emily Forgash for more. This is such a fascinating story, Emily, because it's Morgan Stanley really just trying to go after like a strategist, or maybe go after is a strong word. Talk to us about how unprecedented this is.
2: Yes. Yeah, so Ryan Dietrich is the person whose account was locked, and then he was able to get back into it, but he definitely described this as unprecedented for himself. He's been posting on social media, reposting charts and interesting content that he sees for over 15 years, he said. So this was pretty shocking to him. Morgan Stanley isn't necessarily going after individual accounts or individual people. The complaint included 16 different posts that included Morgan Stanley's research, or oftentimes it's charts that people then chat about online. This is pretty unprecedented, because if you out there are on FinTwit, which is like financial Twitter, now X, or social media, this is just how kind of the market talks to each other.
3: So what's the law here? I mean, what ground does Morgan Stanley have? Isn't there a fair use argument?
2: Yeah, there is a fair use argument, but that's considered when you submit one of these Digital Millennium copyright complaints. You have to be sure that what you're complaining about is not under fair use law. And Twitter, or X, did lock the accounts and take down the content. So that complaint went through, obviously. The people that received the complaints can ask for retractions. Ryan Dietrich did so, but when I talked to him last night, he hadn't heard back yet.
1: We have around 20 seconds here, Emily. So then, does this mean that we should just not post, probably, on
2: Well,
1: X?
2: That's the question that now everyone's asking. Morgan Stanley declined to comment for this story, but now people are getting really worried, because this is how they communicate to each other online. This is a really big, I mean, Ryan Dietrich has over 220,000 followers, so.
1: Yeah, definitely interesting story. Thank you so much, Bloomberg's Emily Forgash. Coming up, Aptera Motors is preparing to bring its solar EVs to the market. We'll speak with the co-CEO next.

0: 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This is Balance of Power, live from Washington, D.C.
1: A rate hike could reassure the bond market. If you'd like to see
2: what to me, it doesn't reassure a bond market. To me, you should do a rate cut because we should be at 1% or 0.5%. We should not be at 4%.
3: Tonight, rate pressure. President Trump ramping up pressure on the Federal Reserve after a blowout jobs report, demanding lower interest rates and now threatening to cut off trade with countries where the U.S. runs a deficit. Plus, the road to November. President Trump prepares to headline the Republican Party's first ever midterm convention in Dallas next week as North Carolina sends out the first mail-in ballots of the midterm cycle, despite lingering questions over his executive order targeting the practice. We'll speak with Larry Sabato of the University of Virginia Center for Politics. And pressing pause, Senator Bernie Sanders and Congressman Greg Kassar are leading a new push on Capitol Hill to put the brakes on the most advanced artificial intelligence development. We spoke with Congressman Kassar about why he says Congress needs to act now. From Bloomberg's Washington, D.C. studios to our TV and radio audiences worldwide, welcome to Balance of Power. I'm Kaylee Lyons alongside Joe Matthew.
4: And we begin at the White House this evening where President Trump is putting fresh pressure on the Federal Reserve to, yes, cut interest rates even after today's blowout jobs report showing more than 162,000 jobs added in August, several times estimates. President also calling reporters to the Oval Office to address a range of other topics, including an executive order on beef prices, the conflict with Iran, and the midterm elections. We bring in Bloomberg's Schuyler Woodhouse, who's at the White House and just came from the Oval Office with the president. Schuyler, let's start on the jobs report framed as great news by this White House, but also a reason to cut interest rates. How does the president rationalize this?
5: Yeah, Joe, the president has been fixated on these on lowering interest rates. And today, even though the job numbers were positive, he still would like to see those interest rates come down. I was able to ask him about that in the Oval Office today. Take a listen.
1: You said that lower the rate or I'll stop trading with countries with which we have a deficit. So have you spoken to Kevin Warsh?
2: So we have countries that we have deficits.
1: Wouldn't that cause more disruption?
2: We have the right to take a so-called financially elite country that's paying a much lower interest rate. Some countries are paying a half a point, and we're paying 4 points. And yet, we're a much stronger credit than they are, because if we don't trade with them, they don't have any money to pay the bills. What I'm saying very simply is that we should be paying the lowest interest rate in the world.
5: Yeah, so look, this is something that the president is really focused on, and he would like to see those rates come down. We'll see what happens at the next meeting in a few weeks. But the president made it very clear today that, you know, just because, he doesn't really understand how growth can mean a negative thing, and that's something he's trying to figure out himself. So we'll have to see what happens in the next few weeks. And I also asked him if he spoke with Kevin Warsh today after seeing those jobs numbers, and he said he sort of speaks to him all the time.
3: Yeah, I guess I'll... The time is up for a potential definition. Schuyler, it's not just rates that he wants to see come down. He wants to see beef prices come down as well. And he signed an executive order targeting that today. What's included in it?
5: Yeah, Kaylee, look, the beef conversation has been going on quite for some time, especially as the president has sort of tried to secure his relationship with his base, the farmers, the agriculture community. So what we can expect to see from the orders today is labeling of country of origin and then also just expanding on allowing cattle ranchers to be able to process their own meat and leading to different inspections and so forth to try and, secure a win with those cattle ranchers.
3: All right, Bloomberg, Schuyler Woodhouse at the White House for us. Thank you so much. Now, of course, President Trump is getting set to speak on both nights of next week's first ever Republican midterm convention, which kicks off on Wednesday. The party looking to capitalize on the event and support GOP candidates in closely contested races like the Senate contest in the host state of Texas, which is currently rated a toss-up by Larry Sabato's crystal ball, along with states like Maine, Alaska, Ohio, and Michigan. And Larry Sabato is joining us now. He's the founder and director of the University of Virginia Center for Politics. Welcome back to Bloomberg TV and Radio, Larry. When you consider those toss-up races, or frankly any close race across the country, House races included in that, does a midterm convention highlighting President Trump himself, whose approval rating is at an all-time low of around 33%, at least according to Reuters Ipsos, change that calculus, move that needle?
6: No. And I don't know exactly what's going to happen, but his Trump's advisors have suggested that it'll be a Trump-a-palooza, meaning it's about Donald Trump and all the wonderful things he's done and probably all the great monuments he's been erecting. People don't care about that. That's not what voters care about. And to the degree that they're voting about Donald Trump, it's really not helpful to many of the Republicans in purple competitive districts and light blue districts. And that's where the Republicans have to do well. We're in September. The election is November 3rd. We're virtually to a little less than 2 months away. By this time in a midterm election, most voters already know the frame of the election. They've accepted it. They thought about it for 2 years. And that's where Trump's problems really begin. And that's where the Republican Party's problems really begin, because people think of higher costs, higher prices, gas in particular, but also food, the war with Iran, which has not gone well at all, and corruption. And you put all that together, and if Democrats can't capitalize on that and at least carry the House, they really are going to have to dissolve themselves.
4: Wow. Okay. Well, I just wonder who the audience is for this. Larry, most Americans are going to be watching football, right, on these two nights. And, you know, political conventions aren't exactly getting the primetime coverage they used to get. It's not an actual nominating convention. So is this just for the tried and true? This is to make sure the base gets out in states like Texas.
6: Well, it must be. You know, I am so old, probably the ages of you two put together, that I actually remember the other three midterm conventions, which were Democratic. And this was back in the 70s and 80s. 74, 78, and 82. And they achieved nothing other than a great discussion of what the next presidential election was going to be like. So people like me really got into it. But as far as affecting how people thought about that midterm election, it didn't do a thing. And I can't imagine this is going to make up for high prices and corruption and the war with Iran.
3: Well, and all of those things you referenced, Larry, are national issues. And I wonder, with that in mind, how localized you expect these races to ultimately be in terms of whether a state like Texas could flip, or Alaska, or Maine. If one goes, do you expect all of them will go if to flip to Democrats, or vice versa? Is it nationalized in that way, or could we see really a mixed bag?
6: Well, usually there's at least a bit of a mixed bag, although I must say the history of midterm elections is that when there is a decent sized wave, doesn't have to be a tsunami, but a decent sized wave in favor of one party, you will end up seeing most, maybe a large majority of the close races go to the party, in this case, the Democrats, who are the out of power party. So that can happen. There are many analysts who think it will happen. I'm not there yet because in the Trump era, 2 months is like 2 years in a normal presidency. You don't know what's going to happen or when it's going to happen or whether what Trump is going to say, 10 times a day. Who knows?
4: I bet they wish they had 2 years to figure this situation out in Missouri. Larry, I don't know if you're scratching your head here, but the Missouri Supreme Court has knocked down the Republican redrawn congressional map, even though it

0: So we're going to go into a general election with candidates running in districts that didn't exist in the primary? How's this going to work?
1: That's the first thing I said to myself when I read the original wire copy when it came across. How do you have general elections when the candidates were nominated in different districts? It's just, right. It doesn't fit. Now, you know, courts can do what they want, and maybe there's no alternative at this point, although you can actually delay elections in a certain number of districts in a state if a court orders it until a later time. But I don't know what they're going to do. It really only affects one district. It's a district that was Democratic and has been turned into a Republican district, but the old Democratic incumbent decided to run anyway, and his seat may be saved on account of it if they can continue to have the election. But I don't think the results are going to be decided by one seat. It's going to be a much broader thing than that.
2: Well, yeah, I would imagine Emanuel Cleaver has had a very interesting 24 hours, to your point. Larry, on this not just being one seat, obviously there are a number of seats that are in flux because of redrawn maps this cycle, including those in Texas and Texas and Florida, in which Republicans obviously passed maps that were intended to pick up seats. Can all of those seats be counted on, even if they're in, say, a Trump plus 10 district?
1: No, and, you know, we said that at the time, but nobody listened because it looked like if you simply did the math, you did a little addition and subtraction, that inevitably the seats would go Republican. But in Texas, they made a fatal assumption, or a possibly fatal assumption. They assumed that the gains that Trump made, which were very substantial in 2024 among Hispanics, Latinos, would hold, that this was some kind of permanent realignment. Nothing's permanent in American politics, and there was no permanent realignment, and we're seeing that many of the Latinos, many of the Hispanics are moving back to the Democrats, and it's going to cost Republicans at least a couple of those seats that they thought they had locked down.
0: Got to ask you about what's happening with mail-in ballots, and specifically what we're looking at in North Carolina. Of course, this is just a day after the DOJ asked the Supreme Court, making an emergency request here to allow the post office to enforce the new rules that we have been talking about that could allow the post office to refuse to deliver ballots to certain voters if name lists are not rationalized here. There's a barcode that needs to match information on file. Larry, we talked to North Carolina's Board of Elections today, and they say we confirm the ballots are being sent out this morning. It's getting awfully close to be relitigating this stuff. What happens if the court rules otherwise?
1: Well, of course, courts can do anything. I can't predict what they'll end up doing.
0: Have to call the ballots back?
1: I can tell you this much. It makes absolutely no sense. Now, if you want to argue about it for 2028, fine. But the election is underway, and other states are getting ready to send out their ballots, too. This is way too late. They haven't done any pre-testing on the information and the outlets that the Postal Service would have to use to make this system work. And even if it, quote, works, you're going to end up, I would say, at a minimum with hundreds of thousands of ballots thrown out. People who have legitimately voted, who've always voted by mail, and by the way, President Trump votes by mail repeatedly, you'll have their ballots thrown out. And, you know, you want some trouble? Just do that. That'll start something that's going to last for 2 years.
0: Boy, isn't that right, Larry? We'll keep our eyes on this, and we appreciate your spending time with us on a Friday afternoon. Larry Sabato on Balance of Power. As we turn to the markets today, stock index is closing the week slightly lower with the strong jobs report we talked about, reviving investor expectations the Fed could raise rates later this month, putting a damper on an otherwise solid stretch for equities here. Let's turn now to Power Moves with Bloomberg's Christine Aquino, who's live at World Headquarters in New York. Hey, Christine.
3: Hey, Joe, that's absolutely right. A lot of jitters now over what's going to happen with interest rates weighing on equity markets today. As you can see, the S&P 500 finishing about 0.3% lower. A lot of those declines led by the majority of the index, given that only a couple of sectors, including information technology, gaining today, and otherwise everything is down across the board. And of course, we're seeing 2-year yields as well, seeing the effect of the jobs report today and, of course, what that does to expectations for interest rate hikes, the 2-year yield in particular, leading that move, given it is the most sensitive to rate expectations. So those that part of Treasury curve down, and yields are up about 3 basis points, and the yield hitting about 4.37% here.

0: Now, of course, we got index declines. We also have individual stocks that have pulled back today, starting with Tesla. We did, of course, get their Cybercab launch that was more low-key than expected and also not as substantial as Wall Street analysts were expecting. And, of course, Tesla facing a probe of their driverless cars at the moment, adding to those pressure on the shares, finishing down by 5.9%, down almost 6% there, really. Also looking at Robinhood today, down 2%. And we saw the AMC CEO disputing some of the tokenized shares that have become available on the Robinhood platform and trading a bit of a barb with a Robinhood CEO, Vlad Tenev, on X there. So we're keeping an eye on developments there. Also taking a look at FICO. We know it as Fair Isaac, the credit score provider, taking a hit as well. They're down more than 16% today, and that is because we got Federal Housing Finance Agency Director Bill Pulte renewing his longstanding criticism of providers of consumer credit scores. And finally, Lululemon down more than 17%. We did get their results yesterday, cutting their full-year outlook for the second straight quarter. There's a lot of work cut out for CEO Heidi O'Neill. She's going to be taking over as CEO next week. Joe, back to you.
1: Welcome with a 17% decline the week before you start the big job. Bloomberg's Christine Aquino in New York. Thank you so much. Coming up, the White House taking a victory lap after that strong jobs report Christine was discussing that the president argues should lead to a Fed rate cut. We'll dig into the data next on Balance of Power on Bloomberg TV and radio.

0: That's everything.
1: This is a blowout jobs report. It's a sign that the administration's policies are working. The Trump administration has specifically said they want manufacturing to come back to the United States. We are saying to companies, either pay a tariff, somebody pays the tariff, or produce it in the United States. And we are seeing a good fraction of them saying, okay, we'll make it in the United States. The manufacturing boom, the non-residential construction boom is real, and it's showing up in the data. It's showing up in the data for capital expenditures. It's showing up in the jobs data.
2: This is Balance of Power on Bloomberg TV and radio. Alongside Joe Matthew, I'm Kaylee Lyons. And that was White House Council of Economic Advisors Chair Chris Phelan speaking to Bloomberg earlier today after the August payrolls report came in well above estimates, like triple them, with 162,000 jobs added. The figures prompting President Trump to throw fresh pressure on the Federal Reserve to cut interest rates, despite markets pricing in a higher chance of a rate hike. And joining us now for more is Bloomberg's Julia Fanceres for the details on this report. So, Julia, when we consider not just the August number, but the upward revision to July, are there any weak points of this labor market to point out?
3: It was a strong report, but there are some weak points if you look under the hood, specifically if you're looking at labor force participation rate or how many people are in the labor market. That number has dropped, especially those who are in the prime age of working, 25 to 54. And when that number is lower, it might artificially depress the unemployment rate. So people are a little concerned about that. It didn't improve. It didn't improve this report, and people were really concerned. So I think keeping an eye on that, and that could be, if it's a structural issue, that could mean that employment could increase down the line. And so economists have been keeping an eye on that.
4: Stock wages, Julia, average hourly earnings up 0.3 month to month, 3.1% year over year. And it's not keeping up with inflation, is it?
3: It's not keeping up with inflation. But on the other hand, this also means that the Federal Reserve, this isn't a jobs report that is going to make them feel like they need to hike interest rates. Now, because they're not seeing that the job market is adding to upward pressures of inflation.
4: Mm-hmm. It's great to have you with us, Julia. Julia Fanceres, live from World Headquarters in New York. As we head into the Labor Day weekend, I hope you got Monday off. Mark the unofficial end of summer. Diesel prices are hitting a new record high today, with the national average still hovering around $5.85 a gallon, according to AAA. With disruptions in the global energy flow weighing on supplies heading into the fall. Glad to spend some time with Bloomberg's Mike McGlone from our Miami Bureau at Bloomberg Intelligence. Miami Mike, it's good to see you. Ahead of the last big driving weekend of the season, we are looking at relative highs here. It's $4.14 for the rest of us to fill the car. That's one of the highest prices we've seen going into a Labor Day weekend. If you've taught us anything, it's to look at the distillates beyond crude prices. What is this telling you as we go into the final months of the year?
5: It's bringing out my selling when they're yelling inklings, Joe. Let's ask ourselves, by the end of the year, are we going to be able to say crude oil right now is the highest since 2013, that gasoline and diesel are the highest ever, and that long bond yield right now is the highest since 2001, at the same time that natural gas is collapsing and that our surplus of crude oil and liquid fuels in this country is reaching a record with Canada, 8 million barrels a day. So I think this is temporary. Gasoline always goes down in the second half of the year as we switch to different blends. How Mr. Trump works it out in the Gulf is a big factor. But to me, the big risks are prices go down. And one key pressure factor that might make that happen is the stock market going down. But these are very high levels. And remember, one thing I'll also point out is crude oil, gasoline, diesel, they're very autocorrelated numbers. They typically never stay up very long.
2: But when it comes to diesel, when you consider that Russia's war against Ukraine is ongoing with no end in sight to it, and Ukraine has had great success in striking Russian refineries in particular, the restraints on our own refining capacity here in the United States, which are basically maxing things out and still clearly aren't enough, so much that the president is calling refiners and retailers to the White House to talk about how to address that. What will bring diesel down. I get what you're saying about you need a kind of wider shift and everything might move at once, but are there not idiosyncratic issues with diesel specifically?
5: Well, Kayla, you just described the good reasons. Always good reasons for markets to go up, and those are very good reasons. But we have to expect these two conflicts, which are hot right now, to get worse. Otherwise, just a little bit of detente, and prices will go down hard. The key thing is also, this is happening in an environment where the U.S. is a net exporter, and we're reaching record exports, record production in Canada, Guyana, Argentina, Brazil, they're all tilting towards records. You see that shift? The Western Hemisphere is becoming the price maker status. Also, what's happening is diesel's important in the Northeast for heating season, but natural gas is the most important measure of heat, electricity, and fertilizer in this country. And that price in that January future, which is the apex of the curve, it just dropped to the lowest level since when Russia invaded Ukraine in 2022. And it's down almost 20% in the year. There's your indication, I think, where things are going. We have precedents for this before. This has led the way lower in 2023 and 24.
4: Fascinating. Mike is, of course, our senior commodity strategist, and we're watching gold right now, Mike, having had the conversation we just had about jobs and interest rates. Really interesting story on the terminal today. The world's biggest money managers are rebuilding their gold positions as a hedge, knowing that rates are rising and we have so many questions about energy prices and so forth. We're back above by quite a bit, $4,000 an ounce. Do we get back above five?
5: We can get to five, Joe. We've had the mandatory bounce from 4,000, and I've been a gold bug for decades, but I'm off that horse now. To me, the risks in gold now is it's facing very high interest rates. Gold is the highest level versus the T-bond index in 40 years, and it's just too expensive. It might be stuck in a range for 2, 3, maybe 10 years if history's a guide.
4: Wow.
5: So I think T-bonds are the better value. It's just a history, the example of gold now. The rock is just, it's too expensive. I see it. It's, I have selling when you're yelling inklings in gold and silver and platinum and palladium.
2: Well, Mike, just because it's the Friday before holiday weekend, let's throw Bitcoin in here as well. We're around $80,000 once again. What's going on here?
5: Bitcoin fits in my category as a stock puppet. It might go up if the stock market keeps going up, but it's an oversupplied. It's shift from a stud to a dud. It's the same level as performance basis since the S&P 500 since 2021. Unlimited supply. Glory days are over. I fully expect it to continue lower, particularly if the stock market drops. I'm quite bearish Bitcoin and gold in the same camp.
4: Wow.
2: A stock puppet.
4: Brutal.
2: Mike McGlone of Bloomberg Intelligence, live for us from Miami. Thank you so much, as always. Now, coming up, two lawmakers are now calling for a ban on artificial superintelligence. You'll hear our conversation with one of them, Democratic Congressman Greg Kassar of Texas, the chair of the Congressional Progressive Caucus, talked about that and more with us on Balance of Power on Bloomberg TV and radio.

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1: We're leading China in AI, and whoever wins, AI wins. That's the power. This is bigger than the internet. This is a revolution, you know? We've had a few of them over the last 200 years, but this is a revolution. And I've seen some results that are incredible medically. You know, we're coming up with things medically that we wouldn't have maybe in 100 years. Whoever wins with AI wins.
2: It's Balance of Power on Bloomberg TV and radio. Alongside Kaylee Lyons, I'm Joe Matthew in Washington, where we heard from the president today in the Oval Office, reiterating his support for artificial intelligence developed here in the U.S., even as two prominent progressives on Capitol Hill try to hit the brakes. Vermont Senator Bernie Sanders and Texas Congressman Greg Kassar, who chairs the Congressional Progressive Caucus, are out with a new plan to ban so-called super intelligence AI models, pointing to a turbulent summer that saw multiple hackings, including the infamous Hugging Face incident, which Sanders calls a wake-up call for Congress to act. And so here we are. We spoke a short time ago with Congressman Kassar, and I started by asking if this bill risks giving the AI trophy to China.
3: This bill is critical for making sure that we are safe here and all over the world. That's why one of the key parts of this bill is to pursue international agreements with China and other nations for the non-proliferation of artificial superintelligence. For folks listening at home, artificial superintelligence is AI that basically can evade human control, defy human commands, and poses massive risks to our national security and to people all around the world. So just like during the Cold War, we came up with nuclear non-proliferation agreements with allies and adversarial nations. Similarly, the United States and China need to pursue cooperation to prevent development of AI that could be devastating, not just for us, but for them, too.
4: Congressman, are there any models that have already been released by the Frontier Labs that you think this definition would apply to? OpenAI obviously just released Astra, which has been talked about as being on the cusp of AGI. Would this ban that model if enacted into law?
3: We have not yet reached artificial superintelligence. That is AI that is more powerful and smarter than humans and that can improve itself and doesn't need any human supervision to do its tasks. We are not yet at that point. But that is a cliff that at some point is coming. And when you're driving towards a cliff, the best time to start pumping the brakes is right now. Or in this case, the best time to start building the brakes is right now. We need those top two labs at OpenAI and Anthropic to put in much stronger safety protections, and they cannot continue their dangerous pursuit of artificial superintelligence. The CEO of OpenAI, Sam Altman, and the CEO of Anthropic have both signed on to a statement saying their technology could eventually become as dangerous as nuclear weapons or pandemics. We can't let that happen. And so, yes, this legislation would bar those companies from pursuit of artificial superintelligence. You could continue to do research on uses of AI that are safe and beneficial to us. But no, you cannot develop a technology that you yourself are saying you can't control and that could kill thousands, millions, or even more people than that.
2: Okay, well, this is a really important distinction, Congressman. We're actually making some progress here. With, as Kaylee mentioned, this new model from OpenAI, the company says we are on the threshold of AGI, that this, in fact, is the moment that we've been waiting for. And Sam Altman was actually on Bloomberg TV and radio yesterday talking about their decision to release only with guardrails on. This has not gone wide to the public yet. And business customers who have a chance to work on this will, in fact, have some guardrails around the model. He talked about the responsibility that his company acknowledges in handling this technology. Do you not trust him?
3: We should absolutely not trust what we're hearing from Sam Altman and the folks at OpenAI. And one of the biggest examples just came out today, on the day that this is being filmed, that you and I are talking. the United States Congress, led by me and other members of Congress, asked Sam Altman about this Hugging Face incident where they have reported and we've seen that their agents defied human orders, broke the law by hacking into other companies, and then tried, those AI agents tried to cover it up so humans couldn't detect it. We asked OpenAI if there have been other incidents like this. They sent a response back to the United States Congress. Mind you, we could call people in under subpoena, under threat of perjury. In their response, they did not say that this has ever happened before. And then today news broke that, in fact, it has happened before. And it means either OpenAI is covering it up, or, just as scary, they didn't know about it. In either case, it's extremely dangerous, and we should not continue to speed down the road of artificial superintelligence, which poses the kinds of threats to our freedom and security that could be existential in nature.
4: Well, part of what you're calling for here is not just banning artificial superintelligence, but also calling for a regulatory body to be up and running, and that be a prerequisite for further development on any artificial intelligent models. What in your mind does that regulatory body look like? Is it a separate government agency? Could it fall underneath one of the other existing government regulatory bodies? What is the idea here?
3: We need a federal agency that is in charge of taking care of us in this age of artificial superintelligence. In the nuclear revolution, we created the Nuclear Regulatory Commission to regulate nuclear power. We also had a ban on developing nuclear weapons. Similarly, we need a federal agency that says when artificial intelligence on the very frontier is safe and when it's not. I was just on a plane yesterday coming to Texas from Washington, D.C., and somebody sitting next to me saw me writing and reading about this and asked me about it. And I said, imagine if Boeing said their new fastest plane sometimes escaped the pilot's control and wouldn't listen to pilots. What do you think the FAA safety regulators would say about that? Now we have the top CEOs in AI saying that their models may hack other entities, break the law, not be controlled by their own AI systems. They don't even know when their systems get out of control. If we can tell Boeing your planes have to be safe, then we can tell the AI companies their models have to be safe too.
2: I'm looking at the penalties outlined in the bill here. Entities shall be subject to the corporate death penalty, so revoking the charter, liquidating the company. And persons shall be subject to not more than 20 years in prison. Would that be everybody, the leadership of the company, Congressman?
3: Again, the leadership of these companies have said themselves that the risks that they could pose are up to those of nuclear weapons. And so what Senator Sanders and I are proposing in our legislation, which will be released shortly, is mirroring the exact same penalties as the development of nuclear weapons against federal law, which means that no, a corporation doesn't just get a speeding ticket that they can easily pay. No, if a corporation develops a nuclear weapon or tries to develop artificial superintelligence, should be the same thing. The corporate death penalty, the shutdown of that company, which I think means that the companies would not try to break this law. And then also, our nuclear weapons laws are very clear that those people who are intentionally trying to develop nuclear weapons against federal law could be subject to those prison sentences.
4: Well, I guess what we'll see, what the fate of this bill may be in the chamber. I don't know where you think this might fall on the legislative calendar, as your September working period has obviously been truncated ahead of the midterms, and then it's just a question of the lame duck session. Before you broke for the Labor Day recess, though, we did see a vote on a rule in the House in which two of your Democratic colleagues broke ranks to vote with Republicans to get it over the line. It has raised a lot of questions about the leadership of the minority leader, Hakeem Jeffries. If he is to become Speaker next month, with the potential flipping of the chamber, would he be able to rely on the Progressive Caucus's votes consistently, whether it be a procedural vote or otherwise?
3: Yeah, the Progressive Caucus has a long history of working with the Speaker of the House, and I expect we will do the same thing with Speaker Jeffries, because we will win the majority, I believe, in November. We will work with the Speaker to make sure that all voices are heard, from moderate members to more progressive members. That is how, under President Joe Biden, Speaker Nancy Pelosi did not have her procedural votes fall apart, like we've seen time and time again under Speaker Mike Johnson. And so Progressive Caucus members are not not a no caucus. We're not a caucus of breaking things. We're a caucus of yes and of building things and advancing an agenda. That's how I believe Speaker Jeffries will run this conference. He's going to work to listen to everybody. And that is what gets procedural votes across the finish line, not the kind of disaster we're seeing from Republicans where they're in warring camps and don't even listen to each other, don't even know if they're going to be meeting one day or not.
2: Well, what do you say to some moderate Democrats in the House who are asking for some sort of punishment? They want to see committees adjusted or some sort of rule change to get back at these two representatives. We spoke with Jim McGovern here last evening on Balance of Power, who very interestingly turned his back on Representative Glusenkamp Perez a couple of days ago, and he was preaching unity. It seems like everybody is stepping down. Is that how you see it?
3: We are going to figure this out. At the end of the day, this entire last year and a half has been disastrous. Here in Texas, you have more than anywhere else in the country, people losing their health care, all that money being used to give billionaires tax cuts. Donald Trump said he was going to be going after criminals. Instead, he's got ICE shooting U.S. citizens in the streets. We have to have a major change. And I think that when Democrats win power, at least in the House, and very well potentially in the Senate in November, we are going to create a change. We're going to start holding these corrupt corporations and the Trump administration accountable. We're going to start moving forward on things that the American people actually care about, like raising the minimum wage and saving Social Security and restoring your health care and constitutional rights. I think you're going to see a very different kind of House of Representatives, because I believe that moderates and progressives in the House caucus are already very united in purpose on accountability for corruption and affordability for the American people.
4: All right. The chair of the Congressional Progressive Caucus, Democratic Congressman Greg Kassar of Texas, thank you so much for joining us here on Bloomberg TV and radio.
3: It was great to be with y'all.
4: And we thank that congressman for that conversation. Still ahead here, North Carolina starting to send out mail-in ballots, even as the Trump administration escalates its fight over the voting method. We'll have more next on Balance of Power on Bloomberg TV and radio.

0: we have around $1 billion that I can spend for the next race also. I can spend it for what I want to spend it for, but I'm going to help a lot of the congressmen and senators that need help.
1: Welcome back to Balance of Power on Bloomberg TV and radio. Alongside Joe Matthew, I'm Kaylee Lyons. And that was President Trump earlier this afternoon laying out his intention to assist Republicans with what he says is a $1 billion war chest heading into the midterms. Of course, the midterms could be shaped by the fight over mail-in voting and just crossing. A judge, a federal judge in Washington, is extending the block on President Trump's executive order seeking to limit mail-in voting in this midterm cycle. This blocks it as the Supreme Court, of course, is weighing the case. The DOJ has asked the court to allow these mail-in balloting changes to go forward. And even as that legal fight plays out, North Carolina today began sending out ballots for voters, mail-in ballots for voters. So let's get more on this now as we turn to Bloomberg's Anna Edgerton covering this story. So, Anna, North Carolina went ahead and sent them out today or began doing so. Is there a chance those will be retracted or potentially nullified depending on what happens in these court challenges?
2: Well, one of my favorite pieces of reporting that we had in an earlier story is that it costs $1.30 per ballot to mail these out. So the elections office really wanted to make sure that they had this right, that they have the process set before they started mailing these out. But they have a deadline that's set out by the state. And under our system, under our electoral system, conducting elections is up to the states. And so that's one thing that we're really watching for, in addition to just how these elections play out logistically, also kind of the legal wrangling between the federal government and the state governments over who has authority to set these rules.
3: Well, we're, you know, 60 days out here and ballots are going in the mail, Anna. So if the Supreme Court rules with the administration, with DOJ here, did they somehow have to get them all back?
2: So I think this, you're getting at one of the most interesting parts of this, besides just the legal battle, is the confusion surrounding it and the uncertainty. Yeah. And that's important not just for the people who are conducting elections, for, you know, the lawyers who will inevitably be suing over them, but also for voters. And so one thing that we're watching very closely here at Bloomberg is how the messaging around this election takes place and also what the communication is like to voters. How does this impact turnout? How does this impact whose votes are counted? What's the process to cure ballots after they've already been sent in? So with all of these logistical questions, there will be kind of uncertainty surrounding the election that could open the door to question the results.
3: Anna, thank you so much. Bloomberg's Anna Edgerton with us on Balance of Power as we assemble our political panel for their take on all of this. Bloomberg Politics contributor Rick Davis is with us, our Republican strategist and partner at Stonecourt Capital, along with Sky Perryman, president, CEO of Democracy Forward. It's great to have you both here. Rick, it was Oliver Hardy who said, "This is a nice mess you've gotten me into, and I'm not sure exactly how North Carolina or other states get out of it if, again, the Supreme Court rules with the DOJ. What happens next?"
4: Yeah, a massive constitutional confusion in these states. Joe, yeah. 23 states this month of September are going to start sending out ballots. So you can imagine, depending upon the timing of the court, how that impacts everybody. These are states already set to do this, right? The districts are set. The voters are locked in a mail file, and these things would just normally automatically go out. And by the way, primarily without a hitch, this system has worked really well for decades. And to throw a monkey wrench in this late in election cycle is, you know, irresponsible. If the government wants to do something on this issue, they should vet it out and look to the 28th cycle to do it, not try and jam voters with a new procedure today.
1: Well, as you paint this as tried and tested, Rick, the president obviously contends that this is a system rife with fraud, even though there is little evidence to support that. So, Sky, to bring you in here, he obviously wants to see changes to make this a more secure voting method in his mind. Which changes still potentially could be in line with the constitutional right to vote?
5: Yeah, there's just no authority for what the president is trying to do here. And there's not a single federal court in this country that has found that the president has any authority to do what he's doing here. And even when this mail-in voting issue went up to the Supreme Court the first time, the court's majority was very, very careful to say, we're not saying that anything this administration's doing is lawful or constitutional. We're just ruling as a matter of timing. And so now you have this going back up again. So I think that the important thing for voters to understand is we want you checking your registration, participating, which you can do at vote411.org, participating in the elections, and there's no constitutional authority for what the president is seeking to do. He has lost in all of these cases where he has sought to exert federal authority over the elections and executive authority over the elections. That is a talking point that is inconvenient for the White House. And so they continue to try to create so much confusion. Voters are going to be able to vote in November because their lawyers are going to make sure these challenges are filed. And because people in this country are energized and want to show up and cast their ballots.
3: Well, you know, the president's on his way to Dallas next week. Rick, we've talked about this quite a bit. And while he votes by mail himself, you know he's going to talk about this at the RNC. He's going to talk about how it is rife with fraud and will call on the Supreme Court if it hasn't already ruled by then. What does that mean for the Republican electorate actually tuning in for this exercise? And could it mean the difference between winning and losing for some Republican candidates, knowing that across southern states and out west, this is the way it's done for many Republican voters?
4: No question. Many states that are dominant Republican states have over 60, 70, 80% mail-in ballots. And look, I mean, it's not a secret that elderly voters, by and large, support Republicans by a larger percentage than Democrats. And those members I know who are from states and districts that have large elderly populations who are rabid voters. They understand how important it is, as Sky said, to turn out on Election Day, but they do it a lot through the mail. And their Republicans are worried that this is going to send a signal to those voters, don't use the mail. And they are the least likely voters to show up on in a poll on Election Day because it's just harder for them to do it. So there are Republicans everywhere who are very confused and frankly disheartened that the president has picked this late to go back on the campaign against election results, questioning the process, when the reality is, considering the numbers, we should be trying to get every voter out. And that means that we've got to give them confidence that the system they're voting in has integrity.
1: Well, so if there's confusion being created about ballots that are being mailed out, what about confusion as to who should be on a ballot in the first place, specifically in Missouri, Sky? The state Supreme Court threw out the map that, of course, drew out the lone Democrat in that congressional delegation, Emanuel Cleaver. Apparently, his district will remain intact. They'll be using the old map, but that is not the map they were using in the primary. So how exactly is all of this supposed to work?
5: Yeah, I mean, look, this is another example of where this effort to try to disenfranchise voters is continuing to be struck down by the court. We were pleased to see what the Missouri Supreme Court did yesterday. And one of the main things here is, you know, states and local governments and the courts, you're seeing all this play out in elections right now. But the confusion at some level with this administration and with their allies is the point. And so what we are really focused on at Democracy Forward is making sure that voters have accurate information. I'm again lifting up the League of Women Voters website, vote411.org. That is a nonpartisan website where you can get the information about your candidates and local elections, and that all of the chaos and confusion that we're seeing is a part of a voter suppression agenda. Our job now is to cut through that chaos and to make sure that people can make their voices heard in all the ways possible. And it was good to see that Supreme Court last night, strike down the map that would have written out the people's voice.
3: Well, it's not done yet, as Republicans in the state promise to send this to the Supreme Court. The Attorney General in Missouri calls this a constitutional crisis. As a campaign operative, Rick Davis, and someone who's managed enough campaigns to know, do you have to call back all the door knockers and cancel the phone calls this weekend if you're not running in the district you thought you were?
4: Well, it's pretty good technology. So you'll know, actually, regardless of if you go back to the old lines, which district is the sixth district, right? There'll be places to go and things to do. I have no doubt campaigns will be very focused on continuing to pound doors. And the media will stay, right? Kansas City's got half a dozen congressional districts in it. You buy Kansas City media time, you not only are hitting your potential voters or your current voters, but any future voters. So it'll be still a very robust campaign season in Missouri. But we can only hope that the Supreme Court basically takes the approach they took in Virginia, which was Virginia broke its rules on a referendum, and Missouri actually stayed within the rules and passed this referendum. So to be consistent, they're going to have to give Missouri a green light.
1: We're about out of time, Sky, but what are the odds that the balance of the House comes down to just this single congressional district in Missouri we're talking about?
5: Look, I mean, I think this is an election where we see a lot of energy. People are really concerned about the direction of the country. They are eager to vote. We have seen record voter turnout, very high voter turnout in elections since Inauguration Day 2025. The most important thing is that everyone understand how important their vote is and that people turn out and vote. I'm not going to do crystal balls about particular elections, but we'll say what we do know about this election is going to be very important that everyone show up.
3: Rick and Sky, thank you for a great conversation. I'm Joe Matthew.

0: This is Wall Street Week. I'm David Westin, bringing you stories of capitalism. U.S.-Canada trade talks come to the brink. Former Canadian Foreign Minister Chrystia Freeland tells us what is at stake. And there's been a lot of speculation about what AI will mean for jobs. Apollo's Torsten Slok brings us the first study of its kind on what's actually happened since ChatGPT came on the scene. Plus, it supports $1.4 trillion of U.S. GDP and 16 million jobs. But the Colorado River is running out of water. We look at government plans to ration what's left. But we start with the hundreds of billions of dollars being raised to invest in artificial intelligence, including $500 billion in one deal done by NVIDIA. Sam Palmisano served as CEO of IBM, where he was responsible for capital investment in new technologies and the need to make sure they made money for the company. So, Sam, there is a lot of money being invested in AI, whether it's chips or whether it's data centers, including the NVIDIA announced deal, $500 billion. Give us the perspective of a CEO of a big tech company. How do you decide how much to invest in a new technology?
1: How we would have thought about it, as you know, I have one of these big tech companies. We would have thought about what is the, where do we see the future state? And you go back to Watson with the 360, because that was going to be from unit record to computation, called a computer, right? In my particular case, it was AI, Watson, Jeopardy, you know, right? So how do you jump ahead of the next generation? Because the investment cycles in the R&D are going to be several years. So you have to start no different than quantum. That's another example of that. That's true for all tech companies. I'd say it's true for many companies that are relying upon any form of technology. It could be energy and those sorts of things as well. So we would always look out in time, and that could be from the R&D cycle, it'd be like a 7 to 10 years on the models, 3 to 5 for short term. We call that operational investment, but for the longer term things. And then basically you start out with goals and milestones and objectives because you don't have numbers. And then as you get closer, you actually build your return equations as your business model dictates. So if your IRR is 15% or 14%, that would be the hurdle rate the guys would have to come over before you launched.
0: 7 to 10 years is a long time in any business.
1: Yes.
0: But right now, it seems like 7 to 10 months in AI is a long
1: true.
0: Time.
1: Product cycle time, right?
0: Exactly. So how do you project out returns with AI that's changing so fast?
1: Well, the software's changing fast, and the models, right? The learning models, the frontier models, that's what's changing really fast. Data centers aren't changing fast. I mean, well, the estimates are 3 to 5 years before this stuff comes online. That's not unrealistic. Semiconductors, you get it online, probably 7, nuclear at least 10. So that's the energy requirement for a lot of these things. So these things are long cycle times before you actually get the capacity in place. Now, I mean, the challenge with this in the interim, obviously, is people, the large hyperscalers, the big guys out there, will probably have enough requirement that they'll in many ways control the market. I mean, because they'll make the big bets in the short term. They'll get the data centers. They'll get the energy. Other guys that are trying to compete or even to participate in this market are going to, I think, be squeezed out.
0: We have all these announcements. Is this money actually going to be invested? Is it going to happen?
1: Well, right now, they're memorandums of understanding. People claim that there's commitments and there's teeth in these agreements. I have not read them. I have asked people who theoretically should know, and they tend not to comment on the actual specifics. So I'm just going to leave it at that. I can't imagine if this thing adjusts, say, economically. Suppose, for example, just adoption slows. It doesn't have to be an economic downturn. Just a simple thing. Your adoption curve, you assume it'll be 7 to 8 years. Let's make it 10 to 12. That slows. You're not going to build out the capacity as quickly. That alone, you know, could cause, I think, a change in their plans. And then if their firm commitments, it's one thing, which I doubt, as they become more variable commitments over time, someone, again, is going to have to deal with the shortages. I mean, either the bondholders, I mean, someone committed to put a shovel in the ground to build a data center. Someone agreed to add energy capacity to support this aggressive case that we see today. At some point, if things do slow, that would have to adjust.
0: The way things are today, we tend to look at a company based on return on investing capital.
1: Yes.
0: And we compare companies depending on their return. For example, I took a look and IBM is running about 10% return on investing capital.
1: Yeah.
0: Microsoft, you know, Google, Alphabet is like 25%.
1: Correct.
0: Take the 10% number on $500 billion. That's a lot of incremental income that you have to generate every year.
1: Every year. And put that on a base of, say, IBM today, 60 or 70 billion. I was 100 billion when I was there, 105, whatever. Put on that base of some level, our margins were a little higher than they are today. But put on the base that you already have a stream of several billion, you got to add an additional several billion in an annual basis. And I used to say that at IBM, for us to grow at 7 or 8% just on the top line, we'd have to create a Fortune 50 company every 14 months. Now, in enterprise computing, that's tougher. Consumer in tech is probably an easier way to do that. You get a hit, hot phone or whatever it happens to be. But if you're selling to banks or telcos or governments, the odds of them taking up their expenditures at that rate so you could create a Fortune 50 company is pretty tough to do.
0: If you look back in history, some of which you lived at IBM, but also going back to the Industrial Revolution, railways, things like that, are there patterns with these sort of technological revolutions that we see?
1: Yeah, there are, actually. There's a scholar at Cambridge, her name is Carlotta Perez, and she's done a lot of work going back to 1771 for the Industrial Revolution, then the steam engine, and then oil and gas, and then microelectronics and compute, and now she would probably run her sixth generation, but the pattern's the same. Over time, it starts with, she calls the installation cycle, we would call maybe the infrastructure build out today. That's the base that gets put in place, and it takes several years to do that, obviously, to get it to scale. And then normally what has happened over this history here is that it has corrected for multiple reasons. It could be an economic reason, it could be policy. I mean, governments do things that sometimes don't always stimulate growth. So there could be multiple reasons why, in every situation, it adjusted. Now, her argument is that's good for capitalism because it resets the cost base. And then what happens is she calls it the deployment cycle, then people build up, and then it goes to maturity with big societal impact. That pattern has repeated itself since the 18th century. Will it repeat itself again today? People argue it won't. I'd argue back in the dot-com bubble, they said it won't. There and as well. I mean, housing crisis, it wasn't ever going to go down. I mean, as you know, we've all lived these things. Unfortunately, circumstances do change.
0: It's good for capitalism to reset the cost base. It's not necessarily good for investors who've invested in that.
1: Yes.
0: That means somebody is taking a haircut along the way. As a CEO, how do you make sure that you don't get caught out in that?
1: Well, basically, just go back to my IBM story here, how we would be more conservative on the aggressive case. You have to admit, I think the cases are the optimistic, all thing goes well. We used to say all trees don't grow to heaven. So you have to have a downside case to go. We called it a plan B, quite honestly. So you'd have your plan A, you would drive to the plan A, which is the high optimistic case. But you had a plan B that if you had to correct quickly, you could adjust. And I would say probably 6 out of 10 times we were adjusting before that cycle was over. Because, again, it's very difficult to predict. Think about if you're dealing with just a flat-out demand statement. I mean, who can call it? They can't call supply chain demand for a year or two from now, much less 8 to 10, where you're making these assumptions.
0: In the Perez work, she also talks about a financialization of these things, where the financial markets really kick in now. And
1: yes.
0: We're seeing that to some extent now. There are some reports about off-balance sheet financing. Do we have our arms around exactly how much these companies are investing?
1: There's no transparency, as you probably know, in the off-balance sheet estimates. And the companies, at this point in time, given where the projects are, don't have a requirement to disclose. So you have a bunch of factors there where people are being estimated. But if you're a financial analyst in this space and you're trying to figure out the true liability or the true debt that you have relative to the company's debt capacity, it's very, very

0: very, very difficult.
1: As people are projecting returns, future returns, which are speculative necessarily, it's a new technology, there's another factor that appears to be coming into play, and that's China, with a different approach to their models and a less expensive one, which could constrain those returns, could it not?
0: Yeah, well, there's an alternative today. It's called open source. I mean, we did a program together on open source that happened to be with Linux in the operating system, and then applications that were built on top of that. Well, the Chinese are arguing with DeepSeek and those sorts of things, and the latest ones that have just come out, that there's no reason why they can't have this open source capability available, and it doesn't require, their models don't require the same capacity as the U.S. models, the proprietary models, i.e. the GPU capacity, so they have an alternative that's less cost, and that's what they're deploying. My point of view is that if I was China, not the United States, because the U.S., you would not like this. If I was China, I would just go take the rest of the world, let the U.S. have a sanction, say you can't come in, you can't sell in my market. Fine, but that today is probably less than 20-25% of the market. So go get the 75. And if you look at what's going on in Asia, that's where they're going. And they're going to take their model, which is the old industrial model, they'll build up massive scale, low cost, high quality, which people say couldn't be high quality. High quality, take it to market, and then we know what happened everywhere else, and they're running the same play here.
1: Coming up, it's time to stop speculating and start looking at the data. Torsten Slok of Apollo takes us through his study of what the actual use of AI means for the workforce.

0: This is a story of puts and takes. Until recently, most of the talk about the effect of AI on employees has been based on theory. But now we are starting to get some data. Torsten Slok is chief economist for Apollo and recently co-authored a paper analyzing those data for hundreds of occupations. And though it is early going, the initial results indicate that those most affected feel it in the size of their paycheck rather than whether they get to keep their job.
1: It is now possible to look at what happened before ChatGPT came along and what happened after ChatGPT came along. And what we did was that we categorized the employment and wage numbers into occupations and asked what occupations were exposed a lot to AI and what occupations are exposed less to AI. And then we looked at, as a natural experiment, what happened before ChatGPT came along and what happened after ChatGPT came along. So when you look at the 300 different occupations that we looked at in terms of AI exposure, the conclusion is, at least where we sit right now, that those occupations that are highly exposed to AI, they are seeing weaker wage growth, but the employment effect on everyone is insignificant.
0: What surprised you about the results that you might not have expected going in?
1: Well, the debate around AI in the labor market for now some time has been about labor displacement. In other words, there's a lot of worries about that when AI comes along, then work processes are going to get automated, and therefore a lot of workers are going to lose their jobs. What we found was that that effect is not quite here yet. Instead, let's also not forget that when AI, of course, becomes more easily available as a tool, now it's also easier to open a new business. So if you look at the weekly data from the Census for Business Formation, you are at the moment seeing business creation in the U.S. is at the highest level ever in U.S. history. So on the scale, you have on the one hand an automation and replacement effect that's certainly saying that the labor market should get worse. But on the other hand, so far, the dominating effect has been that there is also a much more dynamic economy where people can now invent ideas, use agents, use loops, graphs to come up with ideas, and as a result, create more businesses that ultimately likely will also create some more employment.
0: In talking about the labor market getting worse, as I understand your study, it said it gets worse more on the wage growth than it does actually in people losing jobs. But it's not evenly distributed.
1: Yeah, there are some occupations that are more negatively impacted. We chose, and this was somewhat randomly, to categorize the buckets of occupations into those occupations that are more than half exposed to AI and those that are less than half exposed to AI. In other words, try to cut the sample into different categories of who is it that has high exposure, who is it that has low exposure, again, by this actual user's data. And that does show you that those who have higher exposure generally saw lower wage growth. So in other words, you can begin to worry about that maybe AI, because it is replacing knowledge workers, is going to create some downward pressure on wage growth. So far, not on employment, but it's going to create some downward pressure on wage growth.
0: You say in your report that it's still early days, that the effects may grow over time. Do you have any sense where we are in that process and how those effects may grow?
1: We don't quite know at this point because the market is trying to figure out the answer to that question literally every day, namely, how quick is the AI payoff going to come? At the moment, enterprises are investing a lot of money in AI, but when you look at the actual margins for the S&P 493, meaning not the Magnificent Seven, margins have not gone up yet. Most people, including me, expect that we should begin to see some improvements in margins over the next several quarters, but at this point, it is still very early days where business are trying, like an S-curve, to figure out, well, now we have a new technology, now we're trying to figure out how to use that technology, and once we then have a way to use that technology, we will likely see another step higher in the S, and the implication, of course, is that those industries that will be able to implement and adopt AI will, of course, be the next winners as this technology continues to develop.
0: Based on what you've seen so far, including this study, what does it say for economic policy? What should people in Washington be focused on right now?
1: Well, the challenge in policymaking at the moment is that we just don't know which scenario we're looking at. Let's say the unemployment rate goes to like 10-15% because people lose their jobs. Then, of course, economic policy should be focusing on that problem. If, on the other hand, that the dominating effect here becomes that business creation is creating so many more jobs and therefore the unemployment rate, which is the consensus expectation, would actually be going down, well, in that case, policymaking does not need to worry about displacement of workers. Then they should instead maybe worry about the economy overheating. spending and another set of economic tools from policymaking will be needed. So that's why the problem where we sit right now here in 2026 is we just don't know whether the scenario at this point is one where the labor market is going to get a lot weaker or it's going to get a lot hotter. And for that reason, therefore, the best thing for policymakers at this point is just literally like the market to wait and see.
0: Are you as optimistic about AI at the end of this study as you were at the beginning?
1: I'm very optimistic about AI because I do think that the effect of creating a more dynamic economy, many more opening up new businesses in consulting, in finance, in legal services, and those new businesses will compete with the incumbents, and that will continue to put more and more competitive pressure on the economy. And that's something that we should all be very interested in because that creates more jobs, that creates more businesses, and ultimately as a result of that, I truly believe that AI is a miracle drug that will both create higher productivity and also create higher employment. So I'm very optimistic on what AI will bring to the U.S. and the global economy.
0: Whether AI eventually spells riches or ruin for workers, the numbers so far tell only part of the story. Inside companies, executives are already deciding which jobs can be automated, which workers can be retrained, and how best to allocate labor costs. Diane Gerson is a senior advisor at Boston Consulting Group. And she confronted those choices when she was head of human resources at IBM.
2: For certain jobs where there's high attrition, those are the jobs that are being automated the first with AI. Those jobs are being replaced at a lower rate. The demand for those jobs is lower, and it's your classic demand supply. So people are taking jobs at lower rates in those job categories, customer service being an example, or business services. Those are the types of jobs where you need fewer of them because the work can be done by fewer people faster. So to the extent that they are being hired, yes, they may be hired at a lower rate, but I don't see companies cutting pay. The only area that I would see this happening is in areas where you have contractors, right? So what you're seeing is there's a lot of data available. There are data brokers that can tell, hospitals that are hiring traveling nurses, which of the traveling nurses have, low credit scores or credit problems. And so they can offer a lower wage and know they'll get it. Or ride hailing services, if there's a driver who previously took a ride at a lower rate, they'll keep being offered that lower rate. So I think those are spot wages as opposed to employees, and you're going to see that happening faster.
0: When you talk about categories that have, for example, high attrition, things like customer service, and in general, and I understand this is a rough correlation, does that tend to correlate with lower income, lower salaried?
2: Yes. Oh, absolutely. Yeah.
0: So it's plausible that AI would affect first the lower paid employees before it gets to the upper levels.
2: Yes. Let's take legal. So it's the paralegals that are going to go first, right? Because so much of the paralegal work can now be done by, one of the AI firms, Harvey or whatever. And so to the extent that a law firm says, but we want these paralegals to be overseeing the AI, then their jobs will change somewhat. Or we'd like to train them to become, some junior level of lawyer that never existed before. Because that kind of work, we never really could accomplish with our junior lawyers. So there's a variety of different things going on. But yes, it's starting at the bottom with the more repetitive tasks, the analytical tasks, the known models. And of course, the big question is, as it moves up the stack, and it's already moving up the stack, particularly in tech, how are you going to train the senior people? Because if it's gobbling up the jobs below, the pipeline is lost. And so I'm seeing a lot of really thoughtful work being given to that by companies because they want to preserve their judgment capability. They want to preserve their leadership capability and their highest levels of expertise. And so you've got to develop them through some set of jobs.
0: The projections right now, and you need them to justify the investment that's being made, is that this AI is going to increase productivity substantially. If that, in fact, delivers on the promise, what does that mean for the workforce?
2: Some companies are thinking broadly and saying, you know, productivity actually isn't going to increase our valuation that much. I mean, just doing things faster and cheaper doesn't mean you're going to, you know, have the highest valuations. But if we can create new products, if we can create new opportunities, if we can do breakthrough innovation, then, you know, then we'll have a higher valuation because we'll have growth, right? So I think those companies are saying, what can we now do with AI that's going to elevate our capability as opposed to just making us more productive and faster?
0: A motivated workforce is essential and was part of your central responsibility at IBM. As you look at AI, assuming you had your old job back, how would you use this to motivate the workforce? Because it could cut either way. It could demoralize people, really change the culture in a negative way, or I guess conceivably could motivate people. How would you use it?
2: Well, I think some companies have done this really well. And I'll call out Walmart. You know, they spoke with all of their employees and they said, AI is for you. You are in charge of the AI. It's to make your job better. And you're going to be involved in every stage of this implementation of AI. And so instead of it being done to them, they were made to feel like they're empowered with AI, right? And I think that's where, when people feel like they're losing their agency and their control, and they're just going to be, you know, I'm thinking about sort of, I Love Lucy when they're on that chocolate line with Ethel and it's going really, really fast. And but the very end, they have to put it in boxes. And of course, humans can't put it in boxes as fast as the machine was going, so the chocolates were all over. That's sort of the image that a lot of people have of AI, because it is machine-paced and it's going to speed stuff up. Is that what we're going to do to professional work? And that is happening in some places, but I think some companies are being much more thoughtful and saying, no, actually, it's to make you a better professional. It's to augment what you do. And that's where we're going to get our productivity, because you'll be able to spend time on different things. A great example is, you know, the radiologists, which everyone thought was going to go away. Actually, their wages have gone up faster, 42% faster than software engineers since 2021, even though AI can read the images. Why? Because they have more time to talk to the patient, to learn more about what's happening, to interpret things that from their knowledge and experience. So, you know, so people can operate at the top of their license instead of doing the more menial parts of their jobs. That's a win, if indeed you can create more value. So you're seeing kind of bigger thinking going on in some companies, but some of them are just, as I said, pressing the easy button and going for the, you know, going for the layoff.
0: Up next, going to the brink with Canada over trade. Our special contributor, Chrystia Freeland, takes us through where we are and what's at stake for the two countries.

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1: This is a story about couples therapy. The U.S. and Canada have been neighbors, allies, and generally friends since Canada first became a country independent of the British Empire. But President Trump has put the relationship in play, particularly when it comes to trade relations. Chrystia Freeland served as Canada's Deputy Prime Minister, Foreign Minister, and Finance Minister. She is now a special contributor to Wall Street Week. Having gone to the brink during this week, in U.S.-Canada trade relations, we're told that there is a tentative agreement. What at this point do we know about that agreement?
2: What we know so far is it seems as if the U.S. and Canada have reached an agreement that will prevent the tariffs that the U.S. announced, the brand new ones, the Smoot-Hawley ones, from coming into force against Canada. Those tariffs were meant to be applied on the 19th of August, and on the basis of this almost concluded deal, they haven't come into force.
1: What does it do to the tariffs that have been existing? For example, you and I have talked before about aluminum and steel. What happens to those separate tariffs?
2: So we don't know the full outlines of this agreement, but what people are saying, both publicly and people close to the negotiations, is that what Canada is agreeing to, or is on the brink of agreeing to, is that U.S. booze will go back on the shelves of Canadian liquor stores. Some Canadian provinces had also put in express either buy Canadian or don't buy American provisions into procurement, that those will be lifted as well. When the 232 tariffs against Canada, the ones on steel, aluminum, cars, when those first went into effect, Canada imposed retaliation. Most of that has already been dropped. And on the other side, the August 19 Smoot-Hawley tariffs seem likely not to go into effect. And then on the 232 tariffs, which are steel, aluminum, cars, and car parts, it seems as if those will remain in place, but at lower levels. And that's really a very critical element of this agreement, because up until now, Canada's position, and this has been Canada's historic position, is we have a free trade deal with the United States. Permanent tariffs outside that deal are unjustified and illegal, and we will not accept them. In this deal, Canada apparently will have lower tariffs on steel, aluminum, cars, and car parts, but tariffs will be in place and Canada will accept the legitimacy of those tariffs. That's a real Rubicon that it looks like will be crossed.
1: That feels like a pretty major give from Canada. Understanding the tariffs will be lower, but conceding there will be tariffs despite a free trade agreement. I mean, you've negotiated on Canada's behalf in prior trade agreements. Is that something that can ever be pulled back for Canada, or is that more or less a permanent give?
2: David, I think that is the smartest and most important question about this entire agreement. The future obviously is unknowable, but the idea that tariffs on these sectors would be accepted by Canada, that is a really big deal. Something that I think is really important to point out here is, you know, I think that is a bad outcome for Canada to have permanent tariffs on our steel, aluminum, cars, and car parts, really harmful for those sectors. But I think it's a bad outcome for the United States as well. It's really important for people to recognize that you can lose by winning if you've defined winning in a way which is self-mutilating. I would say Brexit, the British decision to leave the EU is a great historic example of losing by winning. And in this case, I think it's really important for Americans to understand that putting permanent tariffs on Canadian steel and on Canadian aluminum hurts U.S. manufacturing. These are inputs into the U.S. manufacturing sector, and you are choosing to make your own manufacturers weaker. The tariffs that were imposed in 2018, there have been a lot of academic studies on the impact, and the net impact was harming U.S. manufacturing. Aluminum tariffs, particularly self-harming, because aluminum is basically electricity in solid form, so the U.S. is basically imposing a tax on electricity. David, you are from Michigan originally, and so you know that Canada and the United States build cars together. We've done it for a century, for more than a century. And imposing permanent tariffs on cars and car parts is really going to hurt Detroit. So, you know, I think Canadians are real patriots, and Canadians want to support our prime minister in this really challenging time. But I think you're going to hear Canadian unions who represent workers in the car sector, in steel and aluminum, quite concerned.
3: You mentioned the auto industry, which is central, particularly in U.S.-Canadian trade relations. And as you know so well, there are auto parts that go back and forth between Windsor and Detroit all the time, several times in the making of a single vehicle. As far as we know with this tentative agreement, is the effect to just increase the price because there are some tariffs, or could it actually impede some of the flow back and forth?
2: Another great question, David, and you're right. You know, we really do build cars together, and the parts in a finished car can go across the border 7 or 8 times before that car is completed. The tariffs on cars and car parts are currently in place, and it looks as if this agreement will lower them. So it will be a better situation compared to what we have before the agreement. It will be worse, though, than the USMCA, where there were no tariffs. And I think the concern for anyone in the car sector will be, are we moving to a situation of permanent tariffs on cars and car parts? Something to watch in the details of the agreement is whether car parts that are made in NAFTA are excluded from the tariffs in the NAFTA zone, or whether only car parts made in the U.S. are excluded from the tariffs. That's a really important distinction. When we were negotiating the USMCA, there was a moment when Bob Lighthizer wanted to include a provision that would require that a certain percentage of a car be manufactured in the U.S. Canada and I personally were really, really opposed to that, because then you don't have a free trade deal. You have managed trade. And that's an entirely different principle. Ultimately, it's an entirely different way of running your economy. But what Bob was worried about was protecting workers' wages, which was something I did support. So what we agreed, and what is in the current USMCA, is something called the labor value content provision, which requires that a certain percentage of a car be made by workers earning above $16 an hour. I thought that was a great compromise. Protects good-paying jobs, but doesn't introduce that element of protectionism. It will be really important to look in the details of a final agreement between the U.S. and Canada to see if it's specifically U.S.-made parts that are excluded from the tariffs, or whether it is NAFTA-compliant parts.
3: You mentioned the USMCA, which you know well, having negotiated it. As far as we can tell with this, as I say, tentative agreement, how does it fit with USMCA? Is it an amendment to it? Does it supersede it? Is it subservient to it? How does it fit?
2: Seems like it's completely separate. Seems like this is like so many of the deals that the Trump administration has been doing around the world. This is a one-off. It is about, you know, the U.S. creating a wound, creating a problem for its partner, and then entering into a negotiation with its partner to have the problem limited. So it's not connected with the USMCA and with the negotiations that have now been, that have been triggered around the USMCA. And that is a challenge, because there's going to be a big question about whether some of the key issues that have been agreed in this deal automatically carry over to the USMCA negotiation.
3: You know so well from your Canadian background that the United States trade policy in recent years has, shall I say, bruised some feelings north of our border. Will this tentative agreement, if it goes forward, help deal with some of those bruises?
2: I don't think so. I think that, you know, Canadians are going to feel that we were being unfairly targeted, we were being unfairly treated, and now we're going to be subject to a little bit less abuse in exchange for not complaining about it. And each person, each worker, each business will judge whether that's a good outcome from the Canadian perspective. But I think the unanimous national view is going to be we're being treated pretty shoddily.
1: Coming up, saving the southwestern U.S. from drying up. We look at the rationing plan developed by the U.S. government to save the Colorado River, which is responsible for supporting $1.4 trillion of the U.S. economy.

0: 1 and 5 Eastern, only on Bloomberg.
1: This is a story about triage. The American Southwest, as we know it, was built on cheap, reliable water from the Colorado River. But for decades, the river has been shrinking, and this year, the fight over what's still left has come to a head. It's forcing a showdown over who cuts, who pays, and what life in the West costs when water is no longer a given. Bloomberg's Michael McKee has the story.
2: We know the situation on the river. It's the worst it's ever been.
3: Without water, there's no Imperial Valley.
4: We are indeed getting to be in a crisis situation.
5: This has been a very difficult year.
6: This is the Colorado River. At over 1,400 miles long, it provides water to 7 states across the Southwest. Starting in the Rocky Mountains, the river begins as snow, which melts and provides water to the upper basin, made up of Wyoming, Colorado, Utah, and New Mexico, and the lower basin, which includes California, Nevada, and Arizona. The water makes its way to kitchen sinks and front lawns, but also crops and businesses and reservoirs, which generate power for the cities in the western U.S.
4: Lake Powell is very close to what they call the power pool. And that means that once the reservoir is below that level, it can't push the water through the turbines to create power. That's going to affect power supply.
6: Jennifer Gimbel is a water policy scholar and former Bureau of Reclamation official. She says the river's legal framework was built in layers, beginning with a compact in 1922. But a lot has changed since then.
4: We have no safety net now. When all those other agreements were signed, there was still a decent amount of waters in the reservoir.
6: But no longer. This winter, the Rocky Mountains saw the lowest snowpack ever recorded, and less snow means less water downstream. Dan McAvoy is a climatologist at the Western Regional Climate Center, where he has been tracking snowpack levels across the West.
7: Why is snowpack so important?
8: Yeah, it's critical to pretty much all of the Western United States in terms of water supply, of course. So for many regions around the West, you know, anywhere from 50 to more than 70% of the surface water that's used for public consumption, agriculture, irrigation, all the surface water supply, most of that comes from the snowpack that accumulates in the winter season and then historically has slowly melted through the spring and summer. But that is changing, and we saw a big shift in how that occurred this year. This is a widespread event where we've seen some of the lowest snowpack on record going back 50 to 75 years or even longer. And so that's something that kind of developed throughout the course of the year. Then we had this really unusual March heat wave, and that triggered this really abrupt and really early snow melt, leading to this really catastrophic situation in terms of snowpack as a whole across the western U.S., and conditions are probably the worst in the Colorado River Basin right now.
6: That lack of snowpack is now showing up in the system's balance sheet. Lake Mead, which hit its lowest level since it was filled 90 years ago, and Lake Powell are the two biggest reservoirs in the country. Both of their water levels have been declining for decades. This year, some of the rules governing the river are expiring, and with the 7 states unable to reach a long-term agreement, the federal government is stepping in to divide the waters.
4: So now we're down to the nitty-gritty. Who gets it and who doesn't? And you have governors' representatives, and they're concerned about their constituents. They're concerned about the economy. They're concerned about food security. But there's only so much in the river. And as they just couldn't come to an agreement. In the lower basin, the reclamation is called the water master. They control the contracts. In the upper basin, we don't have a large federal reservoir, so we don't have a way to call for that water and have it delivered. It's just a natural process. So each state is in control of its natural resources.
6: The Bureau of Reclamation recently released plan covers the next 2 years, suggesting a 1.5 million acre-foot water usage cut annually for the lower basin, with Arizona getting hit the hardest.
5: We think there are fundamental flaws with the final environmental impact statement, the FEIS. We believe it's not following the law. It has significant problems. What the United States has put on the table simply isn't workable for Arizona.
6: As the general manager for the Central Arizona Project, Brenda Berman oversees allocation of the Colorado River water to nearly 80% of the state's population.
5: The lower basin states, so Arizona, California, Nevada, what we've done is we've put forward a plan, and we did that before that document came out, and that plan is to create 2 years of stability on the river. These reductions that we're talking about, 760,000 acre feet for Arizona, is something that our communities have been preparing for. It's not something we think we can do every year, but it's something that we are prepared for in 27 and 28. You can't balance the entire smaller river on the shoulders of either CAP's customers or in Arizona, California, and Nevada. This is something that has to be shared by all seven states who share the river.
9: How do you negotiate something like this?
4: Everybody is in a corner because there just isn't enough river water. Farmers in California are probably feeling like, well, we got it better because we're what they call senior rights to Arizona. But California is still going to have to take some cuts also. Looking at the upper basin, we've been taking cuts every year during this drought.
6: That old legal order is not abstract. The Colorado River supports $1.4 trillion of economic activity every year and jobs for 16 million Americans.
10: I sell this crop by the ton, by the pound.
6: One of those Americans is Andrew Limegruber, whose farm in California's Imperial Valley has been run by his family for generations.
10: We are the big target on the river because we are such a large user of water, but we're also the highest in priority. The way it works in the West, the first person to use the water beneficially, first in line. We have a system of laws in place that would have dealt with this crisis before it got to this point. Unfortunately, you know, Arizona has only been pulling water off the Colorado River since the late 1980s. The CAP was only approved by Congress with Arizona agreeing that in times of shortage, they would be the first to be reduced and cut off. For the last two decades, Arizona's been taking their full entitlement, even though they didn't have the need for that water. We have strong standing water rights that have gone all the way to the Supreme Court. They've been adjudicated, they've been passed and processed. We have the law to stand on. If they can come in and take that away, that means there's no such thing as a property right in the United States.
6: The impact reaches far beyond the Southwest. In the winter, much of the food that feeds American families across the country comes from desert farming regions like the Imperial Valley.
10: Most of the population thinks that the food that they buy at the grocery store shows up in the back. They don't know that it comes from a source, that it's produced. A lot of hands and labor and blood, sweat and tears goes into producing all the bounty that we share in.
9: Are you able to use less water?
10: There are areas where there is efficiency that can be gained. It just costs money. Utilizing systems like drip, overhead sprinkler systems, automated flood systems, tailwater return systems, all these different uses of technology, but they're very expensive and costly. Unfortunately, the least expensive way to get water off of farms has been fallowing. And fallowing, around here we call it the F word. It's extremely detrimental to our communities. Fallowing puts people out of work.
11: This was not a cheap installation, I would imagine.
10: No, this half-mile system that irrigates 180 acres was a $500,000 capital expenditure. To be sustainable, we also have to be economical and profitable as a business. The benefit, though, is with this system, I can produce more crop.
6: If the Imperial Valley shows the cost of cutting use, San Diego shows the cost of cutting new supply. With an abundance of water at its disposal from desalinization, the county's water authority plans to help ease pressure on Arizona and Nevada for a price.
9: How does this agreement with the other states work?
2: First, we have to get all of the lawyers in the room, and we have to get them to agree.
12: We're looking to do things that have never been done before.
6: As the general manager of San Diego County's Water Authority, Dan Denham is overseeing the effort of turning water into a financial exchange.
9: So you'll send water to the states in exchange for them using less water from the Colorado?
2: We're going to exchange money for water. And that's the basic construct behind it. It's the construct behind what we've done with the farming community in the Imperial Valley. It's allowed the Imperial Valley to make investments on farm efficiency projects while maintaining their high priority rights to water. We receive the water that, as I suggested, would have otherwise been cut by 50%. So similarly, Arizona and Nevada get water, and for the Water Authority, we get inventory off of our books. Inventory off the books in the form of water means more flattening of rates out into the future. We can dampen the rate increases that have been really, really tough for us over the past 3 years.
9: Does it mean that those states will not have to cut back as much?
2: Yes.
6: Desalinization can create a new supply, but it can't put water back in the Colorado River. It shows what scarcity pricing looks like when the cheap supply is no longer enough.
2: This water at the desal plant, the most expensive, costs $3,500 a unit. Some of the other sources that we have are $50 a unit. Some are $800 a unit. Some are $600 a unit. Altogether, it's $1,400 a unit. And that's what makes this more affordable if it's just the only option you have.
4: Desalination is expensive, but quite honestly, we have not paid what our water is worth to us. And so we need to make that adjustment in our minds.
6: The next chapter of the Colorado River economy will be built around pricing scarcity, not abundance. It's clear that the basin region needs more than a temporary fix. States and the federal government need to work together to build a new operating system before Mother Nature forces one upon them.
10: It all comes down to dollars and cents and economics.
2: Hydrology is not going to wait for us. If there is a bad year next year on the river, the system will crash.
5: We have a responsibility to our national economy. We have put massive amounts of water out there. It is time for everyone who benefits this river to step up.
1: That does it for us here at Wall Street Week. I'm David Westin. See you next week for more stories of capitalism.

0: Welcome to Bloomberg Tech, Decoding the Future. I'm Emily Chang. We've returned to San Francisco to bring together leading CEOs, investors, and innovators who are harnessing technology to change the world around us. And over the next half hour, we'll bring you some of the biggest conversations from this stage about the technologies attracting the most talent, the most capital, at perhaps the highest stakes.
1: Momentum, migration, massive scale. The race for AI dominance is intensifying. With capital and code at the center of it all.
2: We are going to give you more powerful technology. There's going to be responsibility that goes along with that.
1: The latest frontier models. Vast energy needs.
3: Cool, we even have that whopping $21 billion deal with Meta.
4: Everything in the world runs on NVIDIA.
1: Investor appetite and attention.
5: I think the future is about building many more higher quality things than we've ever built before.
1: The landscape is shifting beneath our feet. For business, it's all about growth, scale, disruption, and pressure to produce. But at what cost?
6: Some of the early companies that we gave this to said things like, this is a super weapon. You should have to own a gun license to use it.
0: Artificial intelligence has moved from research labs into workspaces, governments, and daily life. But as companies race to build more powerful systems, questions remain about safety, regulation, who stands to benefit. We begin with one of the people helping to shape that future, Anthropic president and co-founder Daniela Amade, with Bloomberg's Shireen Ghaffari.
7: There's a lot of potential upside with AI to cure disease or lower the cost of consumer goods, but also real fears that AI could potentially wipe out half of all white-collar work. Do you agree with that? And if so, what's the solution?
8: I don't necessarily think we know the future. So exactly what the type of disruption that might happen, a year or 3 years or 5 years from now is unknown. I do think it's important for companies to be open about and study what we're seeing today, which is part of why we publish our societal impacts research. We say, hey, here is how people are using AI. Is it displacing jobs? Is it supplementing jobs? What we found so far is that in 2025 and 2026, replacement is a tiny, tiny, tiny fraction of what AI is doing. And really where we see that is mostly in jobs that are overseas and mostly in customer support. And so these are jobs that are sort of already being automated by more traditional ML, non-generative AI systems. Could that change in the future? Absolutely. And I think we're a little bit unusual in the sense that we talk about it a lot. We say, hey, this might happen. But I think there is this just broader, again, sort of societal challenge. AI is going to be able to do so many productive things that humans can do today. What does that mean for how we find meaning, how we earn income, how we relate to one another? And again, I think the default will be to treat it like past technologies and say, okay, we're going to integrate this into existing workflows, and that's sort of the end of the story. I personally believe there's a real opportunity here for us to say, how do we accelerate and sort of accentuate the parts of doing work and finding meaning that only humans can do? I have this very fundamental belief that humans like to spend time with other humans. We like to create things together. We like to relate to one another. Sometimes we like to disagree with each other. And I don't think AI will fundamentally take that away from us. But we have to figure out how we apply that within the existing economic infrastructure so that people can still find meaning in their work and so that people have a way to earn a livelihood. Again, I think there could be a lot of different ways to structure that. But I think this is an important moment for us generally as a society to say, like, what are the lives that we want humans to be able to live, and how do we work closer towards that future?
7: 2 months ago, Anthropic unveiled and restricted access to Mythos, your most powerful model, right, citing significant concerns about its potential to wreak havoc on critical software. by spotting and exploiting security vulnerabilities. Now Anthropic plans to release these Mythos level AI models more widely. Can you help us understand what's changed in the past few months? Are you confident that these models are different now in any meaningful way from the version before? Are they safer?
8: This is a great question. We actually just expanded the set of customers that have access to Mythos. I think it's about an additional 150 organizations around the world in 15 different countries. And really our approach to Mythos has always been, there's a time component to it. So we released it, initially to cyber defenders. So some nonprofit groups, some governments, some organizations that are critical infrastructure for protecting, against potential cyber attacks. And what we found is, just like in any kind of security vulnerability situation, you have to give the defenders a head start. The technology, AI models are going to keep advancing. If it's not us, one day releasing a Mythos level model, another AI company will. But it actually matters who you give access to first and how long they have to patch some of the vulnerabilities that Mythos was capable of revealing. And so we're taking this very cautious, very tiered approach, which I know in some ways is frustrating because people really want access to the model. But I think, again, as a company that's founded on these principles of being ethical, being responsible, we felt it was important to give access to the organizations that were capable of really helping us defend against some of these risks, and then slowly widening that circle to more and more critical infrastructure until eventually we feel it's safe to release it more widely.
9: Where do you think the industry is being too pessimistic and too optimistic? Like, what is Mira Murati's vision for the future?
10: So, predicting sort of a dystopia or utopia to me feels very, very simplified, because the truth is we actually have a lot of agency in how we build this technology, in the tools that we're building, how we're deploying it, and so it's not a predestined outcome. There are certainly those risks. We all understand the potential for greatness that comes with building frontier AI systems, and that's why we're working on them. And I think there's been a lot of talk around the uncertainty, around the downsides, and I agree with a lot of these risks. And perhaps where I might disagree or take a different path is that I think we have a lot of agency. Like, this period of time where both humans and AI systems have their hands on the wheel and we can collaborate is very important time to get right. And the more that we can reduce the discontinuity that comes from new capabilities and huge change in capabilities, the better. Mm-hmm. And this is why we took this approach with Thinking Machines and why the company exists.
9: So you say the goal is to keep humans in the loop, but is there ever a point where humans don't need to be in the loop?
10: It is possible. It's more about aligning. At that point, it's more about aligning intent and aligning values. But if you sort of reduce progress to removing humans from this loop of development already now, then I see very little future possibilities that we can get this right in the future when AI systems are even more capable. And so I think the more likely path and more durable path to advance AI in a way that enables and advances civilization is by keeping humans in the loop for as long as we can, and really making sure that this period is actually very meaningful.
11: Talk me through your vision for how ultimately agents will reach all of us.
12: We really believe that people are probably going to have one, maybe two, maybe a small handful of agents that they rely on. And maybe they have a personal agent that's focused on things like their health and maintaining their personal relationships and, helping them be a better parent and be better with

0: over time you find yourself being able to rely on them more and more and more for more and more of your personal life, more and more of your work life. And that'll be a process that, you know, all of society goes through it together. Are people going to be willing to, you know, trust a Meta agent with the personal tasks of their life that, that you're describing?
1: Yeah, I think that this is like one of the most important societal questions for agents writ large. This is definitely something that we're taking very, very seriously, and we're being quite thoughtful about. And ultimately, we're excited to, you know, show the world what we've built. But yeah, we think that this is not even just a Meta problem. This is an industry-wide problem as we build more and more powerful agents. I think it is a redefinition of, you know, humans' relationship with technology in many ways. Yeah. And that's something that, you know, we're all going to have to think through and work through together.
0: I think job loss in general is probably like one of the biggest fears with AI. What's your view on that? Is if AI goes the way that everyone envisions and we reach super intelligence, is there a world in which that can operate and live alongside all of us staying employed?
1: I mean, I think it's something that we should pay a lot of attention to, and I think that we should, you know, track closely and try to understand what the impacts are. I think one thing, though, that we never, you know, I think rarely talk about, but is also happening that's very exciting, is that AI is enabling the creation of more businesses than ever before in the world. And, you know, we see this in our data. I'm sure many companies see this in their data. There are more new companies being started today, like through use of AI tools, than ever before. And that those numbers are only growing. And I expect as AI tools become more and more powerful, we'll see more entrepreneurs, more small businesses being started. And so I think there's, you know, the economy is a complex, you know, machine. And one of the things that we see within our data today is that there are more small businesses being started. There are more entrepreneurs. There's more opportunity for entrepreneurs. And so, you know, and we're really excited about that. We're excited about supporting small businesses throughout the world.
2: Coming up, when you have $1 billion to deploy, where do you look for the next breakthrough? One of Silicon Valley's top investors is looking around the corner. That's next.

0: faith.
1: Don't miss Real Yield, live Thursdays.
2: This is Bloomberg Tech, decoding the future. I'm Emily Chang. Every technological revolution needs capital. As billions of dollars pour into AI, digital assets, next-gen financial infrastructure, investors are deciding which technologies will define the next decade. Few investors have a better view of where that capital is flowing than Katie Hahn. After raising $1 billion for her latest venture funds, the former federal prosecutor turned investor is expanding her focus beyond crypto and placing bets on the technologies she believes will shape the future. Here's part of our conversation.
3: So let's talk about the intersection of digital assets and finance and enter AI.
4: Yeah.
3: Like, where is all this going?
4: Yeah, I think two categories that we're looking at the intersection of. One category is agentic commerce and the need to be able to transact. And you're talking about agents, you know, agents don't have banker's hours. They don't stop working on the weekend. They don't observe wire cutoffs. And they're also going to be able to need to do things like micropayments globally, instantly. Think about querying an LLM. Think about the kinds of things that they're going to be able to need to do. And we're talking about agents. We're not even talking about sub-agents. So that's one area and one category where there's a really big intersection. And then the second area where there is a large intersection between what we've been doing,

0: for the last 4 years and where we see the world going, I have four words for you. And it's privacy, it's identity, it's reputation, and it's provenance. And what do I mean by provenance? I mean, where did something come from? It's the who, the what, the when. This in an age of AI, it's already important today in the digital world, but in an age of AI, provenance, we think, is going to become even more important. Mm-hmm. And it turns out that some of the blockchain-based technologies and distributed systems have been looking at this. This is the technology story, not the market story of mm-hmm. digital assets. Blockchains are actually pretty good distributed immutable systems for proving provenance, for proving when something came into existence. This is really important in an age of AI. So too, I think, is privacy really important in an age of AI? And, you know, folks in the cryptography field have been working on technologies like zero-knowledge proofs. And it used to just be people in the digital asset space that were talking about zero-knowledge proofs or fully homomorphic encryption. And now we're hearing AI folks talk about those mm-hmm. concepts. So I think there's a lot of synergies that people don't really realize at the intersection of these two very frontier technologies.
1: I think there's all sorts of different ways you can approach venture capital. I think for some people, they really want to focus on kind of growth and doing diligence. There's other people that are pure intuition that are just like, you know, measuring founders to make early stage bets. The kind of strategic slice that I've found that works best for me, given my own personality, is I'm an operator at my core. Like, I'm much more comfortable working at a startup than I am working at an investment firm. But that's actually a really interesting lens into the startup market, because I have exposure every day to what software are we using that works? What are the strategic challenges that we're encountering as it pertains to the rise of AI? These are questions that I'm dealing with on a company level. And so when I have the ability to interact with other startups, I think I have the ability to kind of identify areas where, wow, that would actually be really helpful, or I've seen three or four other things that approach this in a way that I think is better.
2: The firm has 12 investing partners. Could you just explain how it works with Peter? Peter right now is in Argentina, but like, does the firm do the classic Monday morning meeting thing? Does he Zoom in? Are you constantly, the 12 of you, talking to each other? I think there's still a mystique there.
1: Yeah.
2: About how it actually works.
1: I'll be honest. There's still a mystique to me. I'm not really sure how it works either. We don't do Monday meetings. Why don't we do Monday meetings? It's not because we're lazy. It's because when you create a process, a tracking system for how you move something from step one to step two to step three, you end up making relative rather than absolute judgments. So you're like, well, this is the best company I met with this week, so I'm going to bring it to the partnership. And then they say, like, well, this is the most interesting company that we as a fund have seen this month. And so by the time it gets to the end of the process, you're like, well, it's made it this far. Maybe we write a small check. There's just like not a lot of conviction that's built into that. So we have created a ton of friction in the process of getting a deal through because we have no standing meetings. And so if you want an investment to be made, you have to go and wrangle all of the other people that are required to get that deal done. And any
2: and you
1: one
2: mean
1: person,
2: internally with each other.
1: Internally with each other. And any one person can basically torpedo a deal. And so you have to go charging in as hard as you can with really high conviction. And what that means is that we make, as a fund, significantly fewer investments by number, not by dollar amount, than any other venture fund of our size, but we're highly, highly concentrated into the bets in the fund. So, you know, call it 40% of every fund is concentrated in just a couple of companies. And I think that really is because we've created an enormous amount of friction. It's just really hard to get anything done.
3: Up next, the AI boom is fueling one of the largest infrastructure buildouts in modern tech history. We hear from the CEO helping to power it.

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1: This is Bloomberg Tech, decoding the future. I'm Emily Chang. The artificial intelligence race isn't just about building smarter models. It's about building the infrastructure to power them. Tech giants are spending hundreds of billions of dollars on data centers, networks, specialized chips. Few companies are more central to that effort than Broadcom. The company has evolved into a critical supplier to the AI ecosystem, helping to power the next generation of computing through custom processors and networking technology. Leading that effort is CEO Hock Tan. Here he is with Bloomberg's Tom Giles.
2: Does the AI revolution sort of temper the need for you to supplement growth using mergers and acquisitions? Are you kind of entering a post-M&A phase, or is that the wrong way to think about it?
3: No, you hit it right on, Tom. And it's an interesting question. It's a very valid question because it crosses my mind and that of my board on an ongoing basis, not regularly, as do we do M&A. So I'll be very flip and give you a straight answer. In the last 2 years, between 24 and 26 this year, I would be doubling my revenues. I would create over $50 billion per year annualized on revenue. I'm looking around, what can I buy? They even come close to that. And that's the tricky part. I mean, it's a distraction. All M&As are distraction to acquire, go to regulators, a further distraction to integrate another year. Meanwhile, organically, this phenomenon we call generative AI and our ability to ship them picks and shovels the compute capacity into this demand, which is almost insatiable, makes it very hard to choose M&A over focusing and succeeding in generative AI compute.
2: I'd be remiss if we didn't talk about the other businesses that Broadcom is known for, networking in particular. You know, your gear has become, you know, increasingly important to the modern AI era. We're starting to see other companies like Cisco wanting to kind of play in the areas that you have dominated. And I'm just curious what you think of the prospects for them to kind of, you know, create competition for you there.
3: We have been semiconductor for 20 years and we have accumulated a portfolio of about 17 semiconductor product divisions in specific core areas where we are literally number one or we're not in. We're number one and we continue to invest. And about five, six of those divisions happen to be very important in creating AI chips and AI clusters.
2: Right.
3: So it all became that way. And one of them is networking, as you say, for switching gear, and that's taking off like a rocket. But we also try to be, as we always have been when we sell our products, to be very, I like to call it strategic. We look at the customer, are they using for a particular purpose? Are they sustainable? Do they want not just one generation, the next and the next and the next, sustainable? And so we prioritize our products to those kind of strategic customers. And demand, as I said, for AI and AI networking today is just massive. So it's okay for us that with such strength and the way we look at businesses, the overflow, I'm happy for it to go to Cisco.
1: How do you see AI changing gaming and game development in the future? Like, where does and doesn't AI belong when it comes to games?
4: Look, I think the biggest thing that I'm thinking about is how do we just make sure it's solving problems. On the game development side, I've gone to a lot of our studios, you know, with big and small, and I'm blown away with how they're using AI in the production pipelines, how they're using it for iteration and prototyping. Look, that's not production ready. There's still work. And so, and, you know, 30% of game development is software, and so there's the traditional applications that we see in enterprise. At the same time, I do not think AI will replace AAA games. I think it's entirely possible, though, that AI represents a new category of games and a new type of development for and enables more people to create and participate. And we'll keep an eye on that, and we'll see how we best serve that.
1: And that's it from Bloomberg Tech, Decoding the Future, here in San Francisco. You can always find more of these interviews and stories on the Bloomberg Terminal and Bloomberg.com. I'm Emily Chang, and this is Bloomberg.

0: I think our whole society needs to rethink how much we depend on jobs. The job displacement is coming. If you ask someone, tell me about yourself, they pretty much tell you about their job. It's extremely dangerous as we look at jobs being turned upside down by AI. We really need to reinstill in people that job isn't everything. There's more to it than that in life.
1: Kai-Fu Lee, who's played a central role in the tech boom in the US and China for 40 years.
2: In the long run, do you think that the Chinese companies will be the ones which are more likely to make a profit?
0: No, I do not. Anthropic and OpenAI have built the iPhone. The Chinese companies are more like Android. iPhone makes by far the most money, but Android has the larger market share.
1: From Bloomberg Weekend, this is the Michal Hussein Show. From the very early days of this podcast on making sense of the world, AI has often been part of the conversation. We have wanted to understand its ever-expanding impact. And so I have talked to pioneers and evangelists like Mustafa Suleiman, as well as realists and critics like Meredith Whitaker and Karen Howe. It's a field dominated by immense American companies, the giants behind ChatGPT, Claude, Gemini, and others. But this week, we really wanted to dig into what's coming out of China, the AI-embedded products, devices, and apps that are already serving a huge population, that are popular in many other countries, and potentially end up winning the global AI race. These advances are especially notable because the United States has for some years been restricting Chinese access to the most advanced chips, the components that essentially make AI possible. Who can really explain this landscape, we thought? And the person we turn to is himself an AI pioneer. Kai-Fu Lee was born in Taiwan, but at the age of 11, his parents sent him to live in the United States. He learned English at school in Tennessee, and in the 1980s, he was doing his PhD on how computers could recognize speech. He went to work for Apple, then Microsoft, then Google, which poached him with a multi-million-dollar pay deal that showed his value to them back in 2005. He was at the forefront of American tech going into China, and Beijing is where he lives today. He's invested in dozens of tech startups, which means there are a number of Chinese billionaires who owe their fortunes to him. And today he has his own AI firm, 01.ai. So Kai-Fu Lee has seen a lot, and as a tech CEO, he remains part of a landscape which will further change our lives. I think he is able to connect the transformative power of technology to our lives in a pretty unique way. He has a new book coming out called AI Native, The Mandate to Transform Your Company. But really, he thinks and talks about our changing world in the broadest sense. Here's how our conversation began. Let me set the scene broadly for you about why we wanted to turn to you and to hear your perspective right now. It's because there are so many headlines and news of developments in AI in the US and China. You know both these countries. You have seen, in fact, the entire trajectory of the development of this technology over 40 years. So let me just start by asking you this. What do you think today is still underappreciated about the power of AI?
0: I think there are two things. One is the speed of improvement and the reduction of costs. Most people do not realize that AI is solving tasks 10 times longer than it was 1 year ago. So if AI solved a 4-minute task a year ago, now it can solve a 40-minute task. Minute measured by how many minutes a human would need to solve it.
2: I see. Okay. So it's getting better and better at longer, more complex tasks.
0: Right, right. And if you want to look at it with a skeptical view, it is displacing 10 times more human work potentially. So the acceleration of the much faster intelligence and improvement and the much lower costs is going to drive adoption like no technology ever has before. So much more than the steam engine, so much more than the internet, so much more than Moore's Law. The second is a consequence of AI improving that fast means that the fabric of our companies, enterprises, society, governments will need to consider the drastic changes that will bring about. And in my view, the CEO is currently one of the least aware of how important and transformative this AI technology is, because the companies affects everything, right? We all have jobs, and the jobs are going to change. In 5 years, the typical successful company's organizational chart will be quite different from today. The people who occupy the most important places, their qualifications will look quite different than today, because AI workers are becoming better and cheaper, faster, at a pace that people cannot fathom. And in order to make that work effectively in an organization, it cannot be retrofitted into an organization with a hierarchy intended to manage people. AI workers don't need hierarchies. All the information is connected. What they need is people who will know how to design the right problem to solve, organize AI to solve it, and also, very importantly, willing to be accountable if anything goes wrong, because AI can't be accountable.
2: Another thing on my mind that I'd love to get your insight on is what is going on at American tech and particularly AI companies and Chinese ones. And you're uniquely placed to tell us about both those worlds, because you've moved within them. You worked for Apple, Microsoft, and Google. And for Microsoft and Google, you were at the forefront of their foundations in China. Let's take companies like OpenAI and Anthropic. How much of a challenge do Chinese versions like DeepSeek and Moonshot represent to them?
0: I think they represent a significant challenge, especially if they continue to keep up at the recent levels, because OpenAI and Anthropic always stayed number one or two by most metrics in the AI quality, but their models are closed and not open source. The Chinese models have been largely open source. The models trailing them trail anywhere between 3 and 15 months. Right now, it's probably 6 months behind, because everyone's pushing out new models. So what this means is, if you were OpenAI or Anthropic, you would have a product you sell for a very high price that is deeply discounted with an open source version that is equivalent to your best model 6 months ago. So it's like, would you pay $50,000 for a Tesla of this year or $15,000 Tesla that's 6 months old? Obviously, the second is a strong value proposition.
2: So in the long run, do you think that the Chinese companies will be the ones which are more likely to make a profit?
0: No, I do not. I think the American companies will make more money. So Anthropic and OpenAI have built the iPhone. The Chinese companies are more like the way Google felt. It's like, okay, you got the best product. We'll build something that's almost as good and sell it very cheaply. In this case, very, very low cost, sometimes near zero, and just win a larger share. And the rest may come later or may not, but for now, let's get market share. So like Android, the open source models will have more share, more footprint, more usage, but people will pay very little. In some cases, they just copy the model and they pay for the servers on which it's run, but they don't actually pay the Chinese companies anything. And that's, being sacrificed to gain share, whereas the Anthropic and OpenAI, they have the American enterprise system selling enterprise software products that are very highly priced, and large companies are getting good value, so they pay a lot of money for the software. So iPhone makes by far the most money, but Android has the larger market share.
2: How has Chinese advance in AI been possible to this extent, given that the US for several years now, from the time of President Biden, has restricted access to the most powerful semiconductors?
0: I think that set of export control undervalued the Chinese companies and their engineers' tenacity and willingness to do whatever it takes to get things to work, despite a lack of resources. And so DeepSeek probably had 1 to 3% of the GPU power of the top American rivals, and they were able to produce almost comparable results. And that's through the kind of dirty work, if people can imagine the dirty work, right? The dirty work it takes to, fix your car, polish your car, and things like that. So the Chinese people basically view it as a challenge, and they'll work hard on things that are not glorious, not interesting, but gets the job done. So it's maybe 10 times more engineering work to deliver that exceptional result. So I think that was an underestimation. And the other really is that I think the speed at which the Chinese companies learned the technology also went through a very fast accelerating pace. I think for the moment ChatGPT came out, I would argue US was 3 to 4 years ahead of China. And I think today we're talking 6 months.
2: Wow.
0: So the speed at which the gap narrowed in technology and the degree to which hardworking engineering overcame the hardware deficiency, I think those were surprises to the policymakers.

0: When you wrote this book, AI Superpowers, China, Silicon Valley, and the New World Order, when it came out in 2018, I felt that there was almost something resembling a crisis in your life that you were writing about towards the end of the book. Your mother developed dementia, you yourself had cancer, and it was like a moment where you had to think about some of your choices. You said, going to visit your mother, how had I been raised by such an emotionally generous woman and yet lived my life so focused on myself? I'd love to know more about that period in your life and what it taught you.
1: Yes, I have been a workaholic my whole life, and especially during the years of 2009 when I started my company, through the time I got cancer, which is several years after that, my hardest working moments. I've always believed that my work is my everything, that it was by far the highest priority. Family is something I'll give them some time, but always work is higher priority. And I think during my illness, I realized two things. One is that when I felt ill, that it was my family that really did whatever it took to with basically unconditional love for me, taking care of me, and despite my spending minimal time with them. So obviously that's something that I feel like I need to rethink my priorities, that life can't just be my job. And the second thing is that I've always wanted to make the biggest difference I can in the world. And I had an encounter with a very wise Buddhist monk who in Taiwan, and he said, it's very dangerous to always want to change the world, because you will use that as an excuse to do things that are for your own self-promotion of yourself, your company, because you will explain to yourself that it changes the world. So these two things really woke me up in a number of ways. I think one is that after my cancer went into remission, I was able to rebalance my life, devote more time to my family. I'm still very busy, but I think the priorities are not strictly work. And when I spend time with my family, I try to make sure it's a meaningful quality time. And then when they really need something, I would make that the highest priority. These are one set of changes. But the other change really is related to AI, is it made me aware that many people around me were like me, that job is everything, that if you ask someone, tell me about yourself, they pretty much tell you about their job. And in this kind of a belief, it's extremely dangerous as we look at jobs being turned upside down by AI. We really need to reinstill in people that job isn't everything. There's more to it than that in life.
0: I want to ask you about the many companies that you've helped get off the ground and the investments you've made. I think you were once written about as someone who manufactured Chinese billionaires because your venture capital firm, you know, got so many companies off the ground. Have there been times when you've really had to think about the use of AI within a company you've supported? Like, I was wondering about facial recognition. You can see all the positive examples of that, but you can also see the reports, such as the one that came out a few years ago about AI being used to detect the emotions of people from the Uyghur minority in Western China.
1: We don't invest in any company that works on surveillance, and because we look at civilian applications. I think the issue of facial recognition is changing in two ways. I think first, in many of the Chinese applications, actually user consent is required. I was just at the bank yesterday, and they wanted to do facial recognition. They said there's a new regulation that requires consent. The second thing is the cameras on the streets. you know, there are similar cameras in London, but actually, interestingly, the Chinese cameras on the streets, while controversial, have led to a dramatic crime reduction and almost near zero murders. And if you ask people, that's the trade-off of cameras capturing you on the street. This video is not disclosed or sold or given to anybody, and it's used for finding a crime. Yes, your video will be recorded, but you will get a higher level of safety, much higher. Would you go for it? Well, in China, they would, and may not hold in other countries.
0: And did you say yes or no when you were asked for your consent in the bank that day?
1: Of course I gave consent. I needed to get my credit card updated.
0: So it was a condition. You couldn't really not consent.
1: I can change banks, I guess.

0: I'd love to get your insight into applications or uses of AI or developments that are just around the corner, which won't be on many people's radar. I know you've talked about AI first hardware or AI first devices.
1: Yeah.
0: What are you envisaging?
1: I think a device like this one, which is a little recording device, is going to be something that will be very, very popular.
0: I saw it in your hand actually at the beginning of the interview as well. It's a small, like not much bigger than a lapel pin, really, and a small circular device.
1: Right. We love speech-driven devices because speech recognition is getting good enough. And so devices will be speech-driven, but the phone is not good as a speech-driven AI-first device because you have to open the phone, open the app, click to talk. You know, 8 seconds will have elapsed before you're able to say the first thing. So what you need is a little device that is always on, always listening. So I can, you know, in the middle of this interview, I can say, my agent, don't forget to send me the ticket to London. Then come back to this conversation and it will do so for me.
0: I want to close with a thought that you put in your 2018 book, that our shared future depends on AI's ability to think, but coupled with human beings' ability to love. I have to confess that I don't have that much confidence that we can bring those two things together. Do you?
1: Well, I think there's really two meanings of love. In my first book in 2018, I meant the connection people have to each other. And that is the more important thing and the more irreplaceable thing. Earlier, when we talk about job displacement, I actually feel the largest job sector that will increase is sectors of human-to-human touch. That goes from existing jobs, but also new jobs like foster home care, someone to come to your home and cook and make your closet beautiful, or a tourist guy who's very funny and also a comedian. So as AI does the work, people will long for human connections, which might be good for bonding, and AI cannot do it because even if AI could mimic it, people don't want it. But there is a second sense that in my new book, AI Native, that I think is absolutely about love. And it's about human love of an idea, a passion. When I started working on AI, people were laughing at me. The field was a joke. Nothing worked. People said anything that worked became a product. So AI is a collection of everything that doesn't work. But we, the AI scientists, we endured that because our love and belief and conviction that AI will change the world. And when Steve Jobs came out with the iPhone, there was no previous data that an AI could predict. That's the interface people want because everything before had been Nokia and BlackBerry. And he came up with something with no data to back because he had this intuition and taste and design and the love for creating new things that change the world. And Coco Chanel had the love of changing the world so that women don't have to wear uncomfortable clothes and that clothing could be both comfortable and beautiful. And Elon Musk had that love and passion, and he had the courage to build, you know, recyclable rockets and build Tesla. And these are things that people would do because they do it for love. They don't do it just because it's a job, it's execution. So this is a good coupling because as AI does the execution, these people who are brilliant have things that they love and devote their lives to, they now have AI to amplify their power. And AI that could execute so well, they need people to come up with things that aren't based on data, that are free, creative, flowing things backed by one thing that I bet my life on it. And that if you're willing to bet your life on it, then AI will work with you. You will get all the credit and the consequences, and AI will get the work done faster. So I think humans' love for each other and humans' love for what they want to create and for what they want to change in this world is a plausible partnership with AI.
0: I will take it from you. Dr. Kai-Fu Lee, thank you so much for your time. We'll let you get on with what is now your evening in Beijing, but I hope we get to meet in person sometime.
1: I hope so too. Thank you.

0: higher up you are, some people start to forget who they are. Because once you get into a position of power, people are always going to tell you, you're doing well, aren't you fantastic? You have to have truth tellers around you, and you have to be willing to listen. And so I think as leaders, it's our job to understand, when is it time to go? When do we need another leader in this role?
1: Last year, I spoke to Melinda French Gates, who has faced a lot of change in her life. And it's not just in her personal life. Her charitable work is also dedicated to change. French Gates began her career in tech, often the only woman in the room. She joined Microsoft as one of the few female managers in the company. 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